On WPFW, the music comes from the Booker Little Sextet and the tune Forward Flight, a Booker Little original. And this was recorded in the summer of 1961. By October of 1961, Booker Little was gone. He died at just the age of 23, way, way, way too young. And we heard Booker on trumpet with the Julian Priester trombone, Don Friedman at the piano, George Coleman tenor sax, Pete LaRocca drums, and Reggie Workman bass. And that comes from the Bethlehem release Booker, Little, and Friend. Before that, it was Chet Baker and Russ Freeman, their quartet, dating to July of 1956 in the tune My Ideal. We heard Joe Henderson's quintet featuring Kenny Dorham with a tune that Kenny Dorham wrote right around the time the whole bossa nova craze was kicking off here in this country. Blue Bossa, the name of that one, and the personnel on that track, Kenny Dorham on trumpet with Joe Henderson tenor, of course, McCoy Tyner at the piano, Butch Warren, DC Zone on bass, and Pete LaRocca once again showing up on drums from June of 1963. That's when that was recorded. And we started off with Abby Lincoln and Hank Jones. Abby doing the vocal, Hank Jones at the piano, recorded in Paris, France, in November of 92, and on their album, When There Is Love, recorded for the Verve label, a beautiful duet recording of C'est Si Bon. That's a great album, and I love when artists do pared-down sessions like that, you know, just a couple of people on the recording. Makes it really special. I mean, you really get to feel like you're in the room with them. You're listening to WPFW in Washington, D.C. We have, count 'em, five anniversary albums tonight, and we're gonna wail through them all on this set here. We're going to hear from Max Roach and Philly Joe Jones. And actually, you know what we're going to do? We're going to just start with Max Roach and Philly Joe. And Max Roach's album is called Max Roach Plus Four, and this was recorded on this date, September 17th, 1956, 70 years ago today. And after that, we're going to go to the Philly Joe Jones album, which I told you at the top of the program, is an album that we always go to during our Halloween Jazz Spooktacular. It is the classic Riverside release, Blues for Dracula, and this was recorded by Philly Joe on September 17th, 1958, so 68 years ago today. Again, Philly Joe Jones also in a sextet setting with this terrific recording. I don't think we'll play the tune we play on the Halloween Jazz Spooktacular, Blues for Dracula. But we'll find something else from this CD that will appeal, because we're going to be playing Blues for Dracula before you know it, because Halloween is, you know, it'll be here in the snap of a finger. I mean, it's going to be here very soon. Time flies too fast. So let's kick off our anniversary albums tonight with this from Max Roach, Max Roach Plus Four, Mr. X, the Max Roach original on WPFW.

On Jazz Masters, the music comes from the Max Roach Quintet. And this is one of our anniversary albums. Actually, that tune was Philly Joe Jones in a sextet. And before that, Max Roach in a quintet. And both of these are the first two of our anniversary albums tonight. Anniversary albums, if you're new to the program, are recordings made on this actual date in jazz history. And we try to feature a couple of those. Well, tonight we're featuring five, but a couple to five or six, however many there are of note. And we do that every Thursday here on Jazz Masters. So the tune you just heard, Philly Joe Jones in a sextet setting from the album Blues for Dracula. Now, we always play Blues for Dracula during our Halloween Jazz Spooktacular. That's where Philly Joe does his Bela Lugosi impersonation at the top and at the end of the tune. And it's a fabulous thing, but you'll have to tune back in as we get closer to Halloween to hear that one. And the tune we did hear was the Miles Davis composition, Tune Up. Nat Adderley, cornet, Julian Priester, trombone, Johnny Griffin, tenor sax, Tommy Flanagan at the piano, Jimmy Garrison, bass, and Philly Joe Jones on drums. And again, the album Blues for Dracula, recorded on this date, September 17th, 1958, 68 years ago today. We started off with the Max Roach Quintet playing a Max Roach original called Mr. X. And this was on an album recorded for the MRC label called Max Roach Plus Four. In this case, Max Roach drums, the Plus Four, Kenny Dorham trumpet, Sonny Rollins tenor, Ray Bryant at the piano, and George Morrow on bass. And again, the tune was Mr. X. This album recorded September 17th, 1956, which is exactly 70 years ago today. Now, we have three more anniversary albums to get to from Duke Ellington,

as well as Roland Kirk and Dizzy Gillespie. So some real heavy hitters on the list tonight. And up first is the Duke Ellington. We've taken these kind of chronologically. The Duke Ellington piece, the album, is Money Jungle. It was recorded for the Blue Note label. And guess what? Max Roach shows up again on drums. This is a really pared-down session. Duke Ellington in a rare trio setting with Duke at the piano, Charles Mingus on bass, and Max Roach drums. And the album Money Jungle, which was recorded September 17th, 1962, 64 years ago today. From that, Roland Kirk and his quintet. You might know him as Rahsaan Roland Kirk. And we'll hear the album I Talk with the Spirits. The selection we'll hear is Serenade to a Cuckoo. And that was recorded this date, September 17th, 1964, 62 years ago today. And we'll wrap it up with Dizzy Gillespie's Big Four. And the album Dizzy's Big Four on the Pablo label, recorded September 17th, 1974, which, if you can believe it, was 52 years ago today. So heavy hitters in the next set, Duke Ellington, Roland Kirk, and Dizzy Gillespie, as we celebrate tonight's anniversary albums on Jazz Masters on WPFW.

One of our anniversary albums tonight from Dizzy Gillespie. Dizzy's Big Four is the name of that. It was recorded on this date, September 17th, in the year 1974 for the Pablo label, 52 years ago. And the tune we heard was Dizzy Gillespie's own composition, Burke's Works. You know his middle name was Burke's, right? John Burke's Gillespie, a.k.a. Dizzy Gillespie. So Burke's Works, the name of that. And before that, we heard from Roland Kirk in a quintet setting, Serenade to a Cuckoo, later covered by Jethro Tull, none other than Jethro Tull. That recorded September 17th, 1964, 62 years ago today, for the album I Talk with the Spirits on the Limelight label. And we started off that set with Duke Ellington's trio and Money Jungle, the title track from the album Money Jungle, recorded for Blue Note September 17th, 1962, 64 years ago today. A sidebar, interesting sidebar to that, by the way, the trio made up of Duke Ellington at the piano, Charles Mingus on bass, and Max Roach on drums. The sidebar is that people close to Mingus knew that he did not like to be called Charlie. He liked Charles. And I think if you called him Charlie, you know, he had a temper. It could get you into some trouble. So on the album, on the Blue Note label, Money Jungle, Duke Ellington's album, the credits list Duke Ellington at the piano, Max Roach drums, and Charlie Mingus on bass. I wonder how he felt about that. All right, you're listening to Jazz Masters, Tim Masters with you, Thursdays from 7 until 10 p.m. A programming note coming up at 10 p.m., Rusty Hassan and Thursday Late Night Jazz. Just like we do on our Facebook page, facebook.com/WPFW Jazz Masters, Rusty, on his page, which is just his personal page, Rusty Hassan, he will post what he's doing on the program on Thursday night, just like we do. We do the same thing. So if you want to know what Rusty's featuring tonight, go to his Facebook page. And while you're there, you should probably click like or follow and put him, you know, on your list. That way, when he posts something, you'll get an alert and you can click on over and see what Rusty has to say. And again, every Thursday he posts what he's doing on his show. And if you're visiting Facebook, check out our page, facebook.com/WPFW Jazz Masters. And while you're at it, if you haven't done so already, click like, click follow, and you too will get notifications when we post something. And we don't inundate you, neither does Rusty. We don't constantly post or put things out there. But if there's news from the jazz world, or if there's news about what's coming up on our program every Thursday, you can bet we're going to get that news to you. And we'll also point you in the direction of things coming to town, artists coming to town, events happening around town that may be jazz-related, new releases and reissues that you should be aware of. It's just a great way to stay in touch with us and all of your favorite WPFW programs the other 6 days of the week. So if there are other programs you listen to, look for either personal pages or show pages, program pages, for each of those folks, because chances are they're out there on Facebook, on Insta, on X, you know, everywhere you can look for us on social media, you'll probably find us. I'm going to play for you a tune from the Dave Brubeck Quartet next. And I've got a little story to tell you about this, which you may find very interesting. And I'll tell you after we play this track. From the album Time Out, recorded in July. This track was recorded in July of 1959. The Dave Brubeck Quartet with Brubeck's own original composition, Strange Meadowlark, on WPFW.

on WPFW. The music comes from Dave Brubeck. And the album is Time Out. The tune, Strange Meadowlark, is a Dave Brubeck original and featured Dave Brubeck at the piano, Paul Desmond on alto, Eugene Wright bass, and Joe Morello drums. The classic album Time Out, recorded for Columbia Legacy back in July and August of 1959. That tune recorded in July of 1959. 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So I promise you a story about this album, about Dave Brubeck, actually. And the story involves an auction that took place earlier today of items from the Dave Brubeck estate. And I happened to be watching this this activity, this auction today, just out of curiosity, you know, to see what was there and what was going and how it was going and who was buying, although you can't really tell who's buying. But one of the items in this auction was the cover art for the album Time Out, which, of course, you know, along with like Kind of Blue and other albums in the jazz world, are considered, you know, essential albums to anyone remotely interested in jazz. Time Out is on the list. Kind of Blue is on the list. There are many others. You know what they are, right? But the cover art for this album was done by a graphic designer named S. Neil Fujita. And he painted a painting, and the painting, I guess, was selected for the cover of Time Out by the folks at Columbia Records. Well, as luck would have it, the painting ended up in the collection of Dave Brubeck and hung in his house in Connecticut for many years. And, of course, he passed away a number of years ago. And I guess the sons, who've been guests on this program, have, you know, been handed the responsibility of distributing the estate and putting some of it up to auction. And a lot of Dave Brubeck things went up for auction, and it happened today. Number one item at the auction was this painting by S. Neil Fujita. And if you're familiar with the album Time Out, you're familiar with the painting, no doubt, but you'll probably run to look at it again after I tell you what it sold for. It was estimated to sell between $10,000 and $20,000. Now, that's a hefty amount of money, right? And sometimes, you know, the estimates, it can come in below, it can come in at or near, it can come in above. Well, in this case, a lot of people wanted this painting, apparently. It sold for, are you sitting down? With the buyer's premium, which these days, auction premium, buyer's premiums can be very high, 28% premium, so almost a 30% premium on top of the hammer price, as they call it. With the hammer price and the premium, the total paid for this painting, and it doesn't include the tax, $576,000. And the painting, just so you know, it measures roughly 28 by 34 inches. So it's not a huge painting. It's just a really, really well-known painting that somebody wanted very, very much. It wasn't me. I mean, I would have loved to have it, but I don't have $570,000 lying around. Anyway, fascinating. Before the auction, the bidding had gone to $100,000. And when the auction started, and this was number one item in the auction, the first thing they sold, it progressed rather quickly. And I can only imagine, right? It's crazy. $576,000 plus tax. Got to add the tax. All right. With that in mind, let's listen to perhaps one of the three or four best-known tracks from Time Out, Blue Rondo a la Turk, on Jazz Masters on WPFW.

on WPFW. That's the Dave Brubeck Quartet with Blue Rondo a la Turk from the album Time Out. The cover art to that album sold today at auction. The original painting that's featured on the cover of that album sold for $576,000. Unbelievable. Blue Rondo a la Turk. You're listening to Jazz Masters. Tim Masters with you each and every Thursday from 7 until 10 p.m. And happy you could join us this evening. 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Well, we wanted to spotlight Rufus Wainwright. And yes, we are going to get back to some John Coltrane before we head out of here tonight. John Coltrane's 100th birth anniversary is next Wednesday. And we're going to be doing some more Coltrane tonight. We're going to be doing a whole lot more next week on this program and across all WPFW programs. And probably in the weeks after that, because the 100th birthday celebration for Mr. Coltrane is something worth doing. And this is the only place you're going to hear it on the radio, another great reason to support WPFW. But first, I wanted to spotlight Rufus Wainwright, who is going to be appearing this weekend in our area. And we'll give you details on our Facebook page about that, but nothing speaks better or louder than the music itself. So here is Rufus Wainwright on Jazz Masters on WPFW.

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We also heard It Never Was You, I'm a Stranger Here Myself. Wainwright does Kurt Vile. Wainwright does Vile. And then we heard The Man That Got Away from Rufus Does Judy at Carnegie Hall. Two different albums, two different sessions that he is paying tribute to from Judy Garland. And we started off with September Song from, again, I'm a Stranger Here Myself. Wainwright does Vile. 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Tell your friends to check us out. We've been here for almost 50 years. It'll be our 50th anniversary in February. And we could not do what we do without each and every one of you. So applause for each and every one of you that supports this program, this station, and this music. And again, share the word, spread the word about WPFW. It's the only place in our nation's capital, in the birthplace of Duke Ellington, where you're going to hear Duke Ellington and a lot of other people like John Coltrane, who we're about to play for you. So let everyone know there is one jazz station still standing in D.C., and that would be this one. So on Wednesday, September 23rd, we celebrate the 100th birth anniversary of John Coltrane, born on September 23rd, 1926 in Hamlet, North Carolina. And tonight and next Thursday, and probably for a few Thursdays after that, we will continue celebrating John Coltrane's 100th birth anniversary, his centennial, here on WPFW.

0: John Coltrane and his quartet, and the tune you heard there was Like Someone in Love. Before that, we heard Say It Over and Over Again from his ballads album, Russian Lullaby, the Irving Berlin composition from Soul Train, and Giant Steps to start off that set from the album of the same name on the Atlantic label. Well, that about does it for this edition of Jazz Masters. We invite you to stay tuned for Thursday Late Night Jazz. Rusty Hassan standing by to take you all the way to midnight. And we are celebrating John Coltrane's 100th birth anniversary. Next Wednesday is the actual anniversary date. He was born on September 23rd, 1926, in Hamlet, North Carolina. So you can be sure that we'll have more from Coltrane next week and in the weeks following here on Jazz Masters and on a variety of shows, including Rusty's, I imagine, on WPFW. So stay tuned for that. Until next Thursday, you have a great weekend, a great week. And we're going to close out tonight with John Coltrane and Johnny Hartman from March of 1963. You have a great week, and we'll see you next time. Take care.
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On Green Dolphin Street, Miles Davis from A Day from 1958, featuring John Coltrane. We're continuing our look coming upcoming centennial anniversary next Wednesday here on WPFW. And Cannibal Adderley on the alto sax. Cannibal had a birthday anniversary on the 15th of this month, a couple of days ago, and we'll be doing an extensive look at Cannibal Adderley, who was only, what, 45 years old when he died some 51 years ago, but an important contributor to the music. Jimmy Cobb was on drum, Paul Chambers on bass, and Bill Evans on the piano, with Miles Dewey Davis on the trumpet from 1958. Well, from that same year, we'll hear Cannibal as a leader from the Blue Note section called Something Else, and Miles appears as a side person on it. Hank Jones on piano, Sam Jones on bass, and Art Blakey on the drums.

it's time to carry on, son. And we can have the lights out, please, for atmosphere. Now we're about to play a new composition by our pianist, Bobby Timmons. This one is a jazz waltz, however, it has all sorts of properties. It's simultaneously a shout and a chant, depending upon whether you know anything about the roots of church music and all that kind of stuff, meaning soul church music. I don't mean Bach chorales, and so that's different, you know what I mean? This is soul, you know what I mean? You know what I mean? All right. Now we're going to play this by Bobby Timmons. It's really called This Here. However, for reasons of soul and description, we have corrupted it to become Dish Here. So that's the name, Dish Here.

Jazz has come a long way. We're going to play another of our late compositions. This one written by my brother Nat Adderley, one of his more popular ones. It's called the Jive Samba.

You're listening to Thursday Late Night Jazz. I'm Rusty Hassan here on WPFW with a tribute to the late Julian Cannonball Adderley, whose birthday anniversary was a couple of days ago on September 15th. We started things off with Something Else, album that he did for Blue Note in the 1958 series of recordings. Cannonball Adderley on the alto sax. The gentleman he was working for at that time in 58 on trumpet, Miles Davis. And Hank Jones was the pianist, Sam Jones on bass, and Art Blakey on the drums. And then from an album that was done at the Jazz Workshop in San Francisco in 1959, we heard This Here, composed by Bobby Timmons, who was on piano, Cannonball on alto, his brother Nat Adderley on cornet, Sam Jones on bass, and Louis Hayes on drums. Louis Hayes still active as we speak, playing drums and performing. And then from Cannonball Adderley Sextet, Dizzy's Business, live concert in Japan, we heard Jive Samba, with again Cannonball Adderley on alto, Nat Adderley cornet, Yosef Lateef playing the flute, Joe Zawinul on piano, Sam Jones on bass, and Louis Hayes on drums again. And I want to wish Marie Kisner, the wife of the late Yale Lewis, whose birthday is the same day as Cannonball Adderley. She texted me and let me know that Cannonball is one of her favorites. A text from Texas here on WPFW. We're going to continue now with another artist with a birthday anniversary this week. That of Jack McDuff, the organist. We'll hear him, however, with Willis Gator Tail Jackson. Willis Jackson, a tenor player, not too well known today, but he was fairly popular in the 50s in a soulful vein. Bill Jennings will be heard on guitar, Tommy Potter on bass, and Alvin Johnson on the drums. And then we'll hear a set playing another tenor player whose birthday anniversary was this week. Someone really not known to listen to this days, unless you're really hip. Leon Chu Berry, who left us in 1940-41, but back in the 30s, he was a contemporary of Coleman Hawkins and folks like that, and he really had that sound. So we'll hear him in this set also. But first, Willis Jackson with Jack McDuff and Cool Grits.

0: Ain't as hard as we work tonight. I ain't even tired, man. Let's go out someplace and swing.
1: Where you want to go, Chew?
0: Let's go down the subway.
1: You know, who's working down there?
0: Ride's working down there, man. You know who's right hard. Well, they kept swinging out already. Come on, Jazz, get your horn out, man. Let's go.

You're tuned to WPFW 89.3 in Washington. I'm Rusty Hassan with Thursday Late Night Jazz, and we just heard from two tenor saxophonists who had birthday anniversaries. Well, actually, both didn't have birthday anniversaries this year. We started off with Willis Gatertail Jackson on tenor sax, but it was Jack McDuff with the birthday anniversary this week, who was heard on organ, with Bill Jennings on guitar, Tommy Potter on bass, and Alvin Johnson on the drums on Cool Grits from 1959. And then from a couple of decades earlier, from November of 1938, Leon Chew Berry, Chew Berry and his Little Jazz Ensemble, Roy Eldridge on trumpet, known as Little Jazz, incredibly prolific trumpet player. I mean, he was just mind-boggling with what he did in terms of his solos, and very influential. Roy Eldridge trumpet, Chew Berry on tenor, Clyde Hart on piano, Danny Barker on guitar, Artie Shapiro on bass, it's Big Sid Catlett on the drums, with Eldridge and Berry doing the dialogue on Sitting In before they started that. Then we heard Stardust and Body and Soul. Chew Berry's version of Body and Soul was actually about 6 or 8 months earlier than Coleman Hawkins' classic version done in 1939, a tune that was very popular for jazz interpretations in the 1930s. Louis Armstrong did a version early in the decade, and then even Billie Holiday did a vocal rendition of it before this one. We're going to look at an artist who's doing working with the post-classical ensemble this coming Wednesday. There's going to be a concert of American popular song, The Song of You, the classic American popular song and its sources. And it's all curated by Murray Horowitz, who's a pretty well-known scholar and radio broadcaster here. But the featured artist will be Chuck Redd and Lena Sakely doing instrumental and vocal versions of the popular songs by Irving Berlin, Jerome Kern, Johnny Mercer, Duke Ellington, Dorothy Fields, Fats Waller, and the Gershwins. So that's this coming Wednesday night at 7:30 at the Klein Theater at the Shakespeare Theater Company's Theater, the Klein Theater on 7th Street. So that's coming up. They're located at 7th Street. I'll have more information later. But we'll do a set with Chuck Redd and Lena Sakely, and actually fit in another birthday anniversary at the end of the set with Charlie Bird live at Blues Alley with Chuck Redd performing also. But first, from a recording that features artists that we lost just recently, well, one even a little bit earlier than that. Chuck read from his All This in Heaven 2, with Chuck playing the vibes. The late Gene Bertoncini on guitar, we just lost him. Ken Poblowski on the saxophone and clarinet, just lost him also a few months ago. And the late George Mraz on bass. Chuck read All This in Heaven 2, and we'll hear the Irving Berlin composition. They say it's wonderful. And then we'll hear Lena Sakely with I'm Old Fashioned with Steve Herbermann on guitar. And then we'll hear Chuck with Charlie Bird doing Jitterbug Waltz by Fats Waller. Here's Chuck Redd.

John Coltrane is one of the most important figures of the 20th century and remains so today. He changed modern music by expanding jazz harmony and structure, while his art served as a powerful spiritual and cultural voice during the Black liberation struggles of the 1960s. Wednesday, September 23rd, from 5 a.m. to midnight, we pay homage to Train's life and legacy with A Love Supreme, John Coltrane at 100 on WPFW, Building a Better World, one broadcast at a time.

Smiles to Miles from Imani and Pepe Gonzalez. They'll be at Westminster Church tomorrow night, 400 I Street. That featured Chris Battistone on the trumpet on that. Between Here and There is the name of the recording that we heard. Imani and Pepe Gonzalez. In that set before them, and before the promotional announcement about our day-long tribute to John Coltrane this coming Wednesday from 5 until midnight. Various announcers paying tribute and playing his music all day long. We'll hear more next Thursday, continuing the centennial celebration. But we heard from Chuck Redd and Lenny Sekaly in the set before that announcement, and it was in anticipation of Chuck Redd and Lenny Lena Sekaly doing a concert this coming Wednesday. Also, this is the post-classical ensemble under the direction of Ángel Gil Ornez, and they'll be doing this whole tribute to the American popular song this coming Wednesday night. And the program is curated by Murray Horowitz, and they'll be talking about the music of the American popular song, and there's some of the great composers that we'll be hearing from, including Irving Berlin, Jerome Kern, Johnny Mercer, Duke Ellington, Dorothy Fields, Fats Waller. And we heard from some of those in the set that we just played with, starting off with Chuck Redd from his recording, All This in Heaven 2. We heard They Say It's Wonderful by Irving Berlin. Chuck Redd in the company of these late artists, these late great artists, Gene Bertoncini on guitar, George Raz on bass, and Ken Pawlowski on the tenor sax. After They Say It's Wonderful, we heard Lena Sekaly and Steve Herbin from an album of duets, and Jerome Kern's I'm Old Fashioned. And then we concluded with Jitterbug Waltz paying tribute to the birthday anniversary of Charlie Byrd. This is a recording on the Blues Alley label, Live at Blues Alley. Charlie Byrd with his brother Joe Byrd on bass and young Chuck Redd on drums. Charlie Byrd on guitar on Jitterbug Waltz from a session done in 1991 at Blues Alley. And it's so wonderful that that club is still going strong and featuring the music. I'm going to continue now with another birthday anniversary, that of Emily Rembler. From a brand new release, Cooking at the Queens, the Four Queens in Las Vegas, from 1984. Emily Rembler with Gocho Abe on piano, Carson Smith on bass, and Tom Montgomery on drums, and Hot House and What Is This Thing Called Love. And I think in this next set we'll hear from John Hendricks also with a birthday anniversary. But here's Emily Rembler.

Dreaming of the Master, the Art Ensemble of Chicago from Nice Guys, composed by Joseph Jarman, who had a birthday anniversary this week. Joseph Jarman on the saxophone, Roscoe Mitchell also on the reeds, Lester Bowie on trumpet, Malachi Favors Magustus on the bass, and Famadou Damoye on drums. Joseph Jarman, who I met in Paris in 1969, concluding a set that started with Emily Remler, looking at her birthday anniversary this week, from a recent release, Cooking at the Queens, the Four Queens in Las Vegas on the Resonance label. And the late Emily Remler on guitar with Cocho Arby on piano, Carson Smith on bass, and Tony Montgomery on drums, and a medley of Hot House and What Is This Thing Called Love. And then we heard John Hendricks with Lambert Hendricks and Ross, giving us the Bobby Timmons composition, Moanin', with Harry Sweets Edison doing the trumpet on that, and then concluding with Dreaming of the Master by Joseph Jarman. Another birthday anniversary to take us up to Travis Campbell at midnight, the founder of the Association for the Advancement of Creative Musicians that the Art Ensemble of Chicago was a part of, Muha Richard Abrams, from his Delmark recording, Things to Come from Those Now Gone. And we'll hear Ballad for Old Souls, indeed, with, on Ballad for Old Souls, Emmanuel Cranshaw on vibes and Rufus Reed on bass and Muha Richard Abrams on piano. This is Rusty Hassan with Thursday Late Night Jazz, saying goodbye until next Thursday. We'll be back, bringing you more classic and contemporary jazz.

0: Prince George's County Department of Parks and Recreation presents the 9th annual Celebrate Africa Festival on Saturday, September 19th, 2026, 1 to 6 p.m. at Fairwood Park in Bowie, Maryland. 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
1: John Coltrane is one of the most important figures of the 20th century and remains so today. He changed modern music by expanding jazz harmony and structure, while his art served as a powerful spiritual and cultural voice during the Black liberation struggles of the 1960s. Wednesday, September 23rd, from 5 a.m. to midnight, we pay homage to Train's life and legacy with A Love Supreme, John Coltrane at 100 on WPFW, Building a Better World, one broadcast at a time.

Yeah.

The Hands Off the Arts Coalition is a community organization that works to protect freedom of expression and resist government overreach in cultural institutions. The organization presents Hands Around the Kennedy Center, Reclaiming a National Treasure, a demonstration to stand in solidarity with artists and workers. This event occurs Friday, September 18th, 6:30 p.m. at the Kennedy Center in Washington, D.C., and is open to the public.

0: Good morning, fam. This is Charvis Campbell. I'm your host for Jazz Expressions. I want to thank you for joining us. This is WPFW FM 89.3 Washington. We just heard the great Elvin Jones. Phantasm is the name of the song on the Dear John C. album on Impulse. Before that, we heard Horace Tapscott, Your Child. The name of the album is titled The Quintet. And this was released in 2022, so it's a recent release. But believe it or not, and obviously to some degree, it was made long before. So this album was part of the same session of The Giant Is Awakened by Horace Tapscott. And we heard the song Your Child. So Horace Tapscott, Your Child, on the album The Quintet, recorded in 1969, but not released until 2022. Before that, we heard The Pyramids, another recent song, Memory Ritual, but sounds like it was released as part of their trio of albums back in the late 60s, The Pyramids, Memory Ritual. We heard Wynton Marsalis, From the Plantation to the Penitentiary. That is also the name of the album. We also heard Chico Hamilton, Gonna Get Some Right Now, on the El Exiente, The Demanding One album. We heard John Coltrane, Expression, on the Expression album. And then, of course, we started this set like we do every Friday morning with Farrell Sanders, Love Is Everywhere, on the Wisdom Through Music album. Thinking of Coltrane, obviously it's his centennial, and clearly we're going to play a lot of the next weeks. 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
0: Fam, again, want to thank you, thank you, thank you. We always appreciate your support. This is WPFW. We are going to get into a little bit of funk with our music. I think you know that we play, at least I play, spiritual jazz and jazz that's going to move you. But I also try to get a little funky. And before we do that, we're going to kind of get into our little, what we call a little vibe. So again, thank you. Listen up. As you know, I'm on the air from 12 to 2 a.m. After me is Link Shields. He's on from 2 to 5. From 5 to 8, we have Candy Shannon. And then 8 o'clock, we start our public affairs with Democracy Now! So there's a lot more music. And again, we're getting into the overdrive.

John Coltrane is one of the most important figures of the 20th century and remains so today. He changed modern music by expanding jazz harmony and structure, while his art served as a powerful spiritual and cultural voice during the Black liberation struggles of the 1960s. Wednesday, September 23rd, from 5 a.m. to midnight, we pay homage to Train's life and legacy with A Love Supreme, John Coltrane at 100 on WPFW, Building a Better World, one broadcast at a time.

Prince George's County Department of Parks and Recreation presents the 9th annual Celebrate Africa Festival on Saturday, September 19th, 2026, 1 to 6 p.m. at Fairwood Park in Bowie, Maryland. 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

Woo! Gary Bartz and Two Troop, Ooh-hoo, sa-sa, Harlem Bush music. We got to love that. Gary Bartz, Baltimore Sun, and recorded in 1973, Gary Bartz. Before that, we heard Quincy Jones, Gula Matari. We heard the abridged version, a three-minute version. The original is more like 11 minutes, but that was Quincy Gula Matari. Before that, we heard the beautiful Nina Simone. I Wish I Knew How It Would Feel to Be Free on the Silk and Soul album. We also heard Shamik Farah, Watch What Happens Now on the First Impressions album, a very rare album on Strata East. We also heard the late, great Roy Hargrove, A Song for Audrey on the Grand Terry album. And then we heard before that Maurice McIntyre Jays. That's on Wildflowers Loft Jazz, New York, 1976. And we started this set with Leon Thomas Echoes, Spirits Known and Unknown. Fam, my time is almost up. I'm waiting for Link to walk in the door any second. I'm going to end with a surprise for you. But before that, again, I want to thank you for joining us. This is WPFW FM 89.3 Washington. I'm Charvis Campbell, your host for Jazz Expressions. I'm with you every Friday morning from midnight to 2 a.m. Playing spiritual jazz, jazz that's going to move you, and jazz that's going to remind you of our ancestors. And, of course, extensions, jazz that's connected to soul. And in this case, we're going to play some African jazz. So, again, I want to thank you. I'll be with you next week. Again, Link is at the door. He'll be with you from 2 to 5. From 5 to 8, we have Candy Shannon. And then at 8 o'clock, we have Democracy Now. So there's a lot more music. And, of course, we're going to end with this beautiful piece. Thank you, fam. I'll see you next week.

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Good morning. This is After Hour Jazz. My name is Link. I'm here until 5. At 5, it will be Candace Shannon with Morning Brew. So don't you touch that dial. Keep it right where you have it for some great jazz for the next 6 hours. And then at 8 o'clock, it will be Amy Goodman with Democracy Now. Current temperature in downtown Washington right now, if you go outside, is 75 degrees. Winds out of southwest at 3 miles per hour. Today is going to be mostly cloudy. Highs for the day will be in the low to mid 80s. Saturday partly cloudy. Highs for Saturday will be in upper 70s. And Sunday, partly cloudy with possible PM showers. Highs for Sunday will be in the low 80s. We started to set off with Larry Volkovic doing "Coming Home, Baby" from his release "Something Special." Coming up, Third Force, Regina Carter, much, much more on your station for jazz and justice right here in the nation's capital.

The Hands Off the Arts Coalition is a community organization that works to protect freedom of expression and resist government overreach in cultural institutions. The organization presents Hands Around the Kennedy Center, Reclaiming a National Treasure, a demonstration to stand in solidarity with artists and workers. This event occurs Friday, September 18th, 6:30 p.m. at the Kennedy Center in Washington, D.C., and is open to the public.

Yes, there was Regina Carter doing I Write a Song for You from the release Something for Grace. And we started to set off with Third Force doing Believe in Me from the release Driving Force. 2:20, 20 minutes past the hour. My name is Lincoln. This is After Hour Jazz. Once again, thank you. Thank you for listening. Thank you for hanging out with me and letting me be part of your early Friday morning. 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Coming up, Brian Tarkins, Kim Waters, and Warren Wolfe.

Yeah, that was Warren Wolf doing Soul Sister. Preceding Warren was Kim Waters doing Stay Together. And we started to set off with Brian Tarquin. Yeah, let me get it right. Doing Darling, Darling Baby. 2:35, 35 minutes past the hour. Coming up, China Moses, Greg Reporter, and Lou Donaldson.

John Coltrane is one of the most important figures of the 20th century and remains so today. He changed modern music by expanding jazz harmony and structure, while his art served as a powerful spiritual and cultural voice during the Black liberation struggles of the 1960s. Wednesday, September 23rd, from 5 a.m. to midnight, we pay homage to Train's life and legacy with A Love Supreme, John Coltrane at 100 on WPFW, Building a Better World, one broadcast at a time.

Yeah, that was Lou Donaldson doing City Country City from the release Sassy Soul Strut. Prior to that was Gregory Porter with a little help from Kim doing Holding On from the release Take Me to the Alley. And we started set off with China Moses doing Fine, Fine Daddy from This One's for Diana. Donna, good morning once again. This is After Hour Jazz. My name is Link. Thank you for hanging out with me. It's always a pleasure being part of your early Friday morning. Coming up, Janice Siegel, Benny Golson, and Herbie Hancock.

Yes, Herbie Hancock was on Sister Moon from Release Possibilities. Prior to Herbie was Benny Golson doing the title track of the release, Blues It. And we started set off with Janis Siegel doing Make It Better from Release, A Thousand Beautiful Things. 3:13, 13 minutes past the hour. Coming up, Bob Belden, Grant Green, and Philip Manuel.

Prince George's County Department of Parks and Recreation presents the 9th Annual Celebrate Africa Festival on Saturday, September 19th, 2026, 1 to 6 p.m. at Fairwood Park in Bowie, Maryland. The event includes music and dance performances, vendors, a youth soccer clinic, and more. 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

Yes, Philip Manuel doing Just Squeeze Me. I'm sorry, Philip, didn't mean to step on your toe. Philip Manuel doing Just Squeeze Me, Don't Tease Me, from the release Love Happened to Me. Prior to that was Grant Green doing Blues for Willerene from the album Retrospected. And we started set off with Bob Belden doing 1999 from release Blue Note Plays Prince. 34 minutes past the hour. Good morning once again. Thank you for letting me hang up with you. Thank you for being part of early morning, listening to WPFW, because this is listener-supported community radio. Without you, there is no WPFW. So you've been supporting us for almost 50 years, and I hope you continue to show your love for us here at WPFW. Like I said, we just finished a summer fundraiser, but if you didn't get a chance to make a contribution, like I said, you won't have to wait for a fundraiser. 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Coming up, George Coleman, Yellow Jackets, and Junior Cook.

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This is Anya, your 2026 National Election Supervisor. Today is September 29th, and we'll have today and tomorrow to cast our votes in this election. So please prioritize voting as soon as possible. Participating in this election will allow your voice to be heard. Your input can help shape policies and hold leaders accountable. It is a chance to be a part of the change we wish to see at the local and national offices. If you haven't received an email that contains your voting link, please contact services@electionbuddy.com. Thank you.

0: Yes, that was Renee Marie doing Stronger Than You Think, and that's from the release Sounds of Red. Prior to that, we had Junior Cook doing, Waltz for Junior, and that's from the album Senior Cooking. Preceding Junior was Yellow Jackets doing Eddie's in the House, and we started set off with George Coleman doing Time to Get Down from his release, and Master Speaks. Coming up, we got Lafayette Leakes, Thelonious Monk, and much, much more on your station for Jazz and Justice. 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
1: 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The 2026 WPFW Jazz and Justice Festival, Sunday, September 27th, at Meridian Hill Malcolm X Park, will feature documentary screenings and discussions, including Sun Ra, Do the Impossible, a pop-up art gallery featuring artist Ralston Cyrus, yoga and meditation sessions, plus local food and merchandise vendors and community organizations. 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

The Hands Off the Arts Coalition is a community organization that works to protect freedom of expression and resist government overreach in cultural institutions. The organization presents Hands Around the Kennedy Center, Reclaiming a National Treasure, a demonstration to stand in solidarity with artists and workers. This event occurs Friday, September 18th, 6:30 p.m. at the Kennedy Center in Washington, D.C., and is open to the public.

Yes, Cheryl Benteen doing this masquerade from the release Lost Love Song. Prior to that was Thelonious Monk doing By Y'all, and that's from release Monk's Dream. And we started set off at Lafayette Leakes doing Fast Boogie from the album American Folk Blues. 4:19, good morning. If you're ready to go outside right now, the current temperature outside in downtown Washington, 74 degrees. It might be a little cooler in the suburb. Winds out of the southwest, 3 miles per hour. Today, it's going to be mostly cloudy. Highs for the day will be in the low to mid-80s. Tonight, partly cloudy. Overnight lows will be in the mid-60s. Saturday, partly cloudy. Highs will be in the upper 70s. And Sunday, partly cloudy with possible p.m. showers. And highs for Sunday will be in the low 80s. Coming up, we got a group called All for One, Chico Freeman, and the Verve Jazz Ensemble.

Yes, that was the Verb Jazz Ensemble doing Moth Light. Preceding that with Chico Freeman doing Seven Steps to Heaven. And we started to set off with One for All. Hey, Stevie, from the group called One for All. Coming up, we got Wycliffe Garden, Hank Mobley, all here on listener-supported WPFW.

John Coltrane is one of the most important figures of the 20th century and remains so today. He changed modern music by expanding jazz harmony and structure, while his art served as a powerful spiritual and cultural voice during the Black liberation struggles of the 1960s. Wednesday, September 23rd, from 5 a.m. to midnight, we pay homage to Train's life and legacy with A Love Supreme, John Coltrane at 100 on WPFW, Building a Better World, one broadcast at a time.

guest is Adam Harley doing Old School Jam. That's the name of the song. Prior to that was Hank Mobley doing Split Feelings. And we started to set off with Wycliffe Garden doing Herky Jerky. Thank you for listening. It's always a pleasure hanging out with you each and every Friday morning. I want to say good morning to the young lady just called in and said she enjoyed the music. So hopefully she'll continue to listen and pass word on to a friend, because this is a listener-supported community radio, and we only possible because of listeners like you. So thank you. Thank you for listening, and continue to do that and pass the word on that WPFW is the best station in the metropolitan area. My time is up. Time you step aside for Candy Shannon and Morning Brew. Until the next time, which will be next Friday, everybody have a great weekend. I think I'll get a little rain Sunday and stay dry and enjoy yourself and be safe. Bye-bye.

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1: 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This is WPFW Washington, D.C. with the Friday Morning Brew. I'm Candy Shannon.

Oh, that was Christian McBride on the bass, working with Russell Malone on guitar and vocalist Diana Krall on piano and vocals from her album Love Scenes. Wrapping up our first set this morning on the Friday Morning Brew. I opened up the program with trombonist Wycliffe Gordon, his album Dig This on the Criss Cross label. And that was Gordon and a quintet with Lonnie's Lament. And then Marcus Roberts from his album Coal After Midnight, It's All Right With Me. Well, it's all right with me that we get to spend this time together now until 8 o'clock. It is the Morning Brew Friday edition here on PFW. 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You can find the playlist for this morning as I play it. 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And the weather forecast, sunny, partly sunny this morning, more clouds in the afternoon, but no rain in the forecast unless there's something happening in your neighborhood right now. According to the forecast, Saturday is going to be very nice. No rain, sunny, partly cloudy, but in a high in the mid-70s. Then warms up a little more on Sunday with a better chance for some showers at some point. We are in the low to mid-70s in the area here, in the greater D.C. area. And we've got Gary Bartz. This is from his album in the 90s release called Blues Chronicles, Tales from Life, Miss Otis Regrets.

And that's Pat Metheny. That was released in 2020, working in a quartet configuration with the Howard Studio Symphony. Metheny, of course, on guitar and keyboards. On piano is Gwilym Simcock, Antonio Sanchez on drums, and Linda Mahan O on the bass. From This Place was the name of the disc, and Same River, the track. Good morning. 5:37. This is the Friday Morning Brew with Ulysses Owens Jr. and Generation Y.

Prince George's County Department of Parks and Recreation presents the 9th Annual Celebrate Africa Festival on Saturday, September 19th, 2026, 1 to 6 p.m. at Fairwood Park in Bowie, Maryland. The event includes music and dance performances, vendors, a youth soccer clinic, and more. 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

0: That's Flora Purim. Title track from the album Open Your Eyes, You Can Fly, released in the mid-1970s. The music written by Chick Corea. And before that one, we heard pianist Greg Murphy and his band from last year, 2025. Snap Happy, the name of the album, and the track was Geneva. And that was Jean-Luc Ponty on the violin. A disc called The Very Best Of, Jean-Luc Ponty on the Rhino label, New Country, Toe Tapper, I like it. It's coming up on 6 a.m. Thank you so much for being a part of this Friday, the 18th of September. We'll celebrate a birthday artist in the 6 o'clock hour. And, of course, the music continues. We're together until 8 here at WPFW Washington, D.C. We've got a pretty good day. We're looking for patchy sunshine, clouding up in the afternoon, high in the mid-80s is what it says here. It's mid to upper 80s. And then Saturday, the forecast says a pretty good day, high in the mid-70s, no rain in the forecast or very slight, and sunshine peeking in and out. Right now, we are in the mid-70s in the area here on WPFW. Thank you. You know, as we say repeatedly, but it's absolutely true, we just can't do it without you.
1: 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The festival is held on Saturday, September 19th, from noon until 7 p.m., on H Street Northeast between 3rd and 15th Streets, and includes music, food, crafts, and performances. 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
0: Okay, something did not work out the way I expected. So we're going to try this again. It'll take a moment, but I was all set looking at this to play Alice Coltrane, and that's not what popped up in the machine. My bad. But hey, we're going to make it right. This is from her album Translinear Light. And it's Walk With Me, Alice Coltrane with James Jenness on the bass and Jeff Tainwatz on drums. And this was released in 2004. And it's, there we go, 2, 3. Let's give this a try. Once again, good morning.

The track is by vibraphonist Jalen Baker, and his album was released a couple of years ago called Be Still. There's Beauty in Fear is the title of the track. And actually, I recently read about Jalen. He was born in D.C., raised in Houston, and making a vibraphone name on the scene with his vibraphones. And that was Alice Coltrane, finally, which opened up the 6 o'clock hour from Translinear Light, Walk With Me. 18 and a half minutes after 6, good morning. This is Jazz and Justice Radio, WPFW, and you can find us on the WPFW app should you download it to your mobile device from your mobile app store. Let's celebrate our birthday artist for September 18th. Her music lives, but unfortunately, she died too young. But she is a guitarist, I'll say that, a band leader, a composer, and was quoted in a magazine describing herself as a heavy-set 50-year-old man, black man with a big thumb, like Wes Montgomery. That's how she felt inside when she gave that interview. Today, we celebrate Emily Remler.

This morning's birthday artist, guitarist Emily Rimler. That album was released in 1988, and she's working there with Buster Williams on bass and Marvin Smitty Smith on drums, and Emily on the guitar. East to West, the name of the album. And again, she told, I read People magazine, that she says, I may look like a nice Jewish girl from New Jersey, but inside I'm a 50-year-old heavyset black man with a big thumb, like Wes Montgomery. She was born on this date in 1957 in Inglewood Cliffs. She started playing guitar at the age of 10. She reported that she listened to folks like Johnny Winter and Jimi Hendrix. She went to Berklee College of Music in the 70s and was exposed to and listened to Charlie Christian and Wes Montgomery and Herb Ellis, Joe Pass, and more. And more than once, she said Wes Montgomery was her source of inspiration. She moved to New Orleans and played there in blues and jazz clubs.

85. Sadly, on tour in Australia, Emily Remler died, a heart attack, apparently, and she was only 32. But she has left us a record of her musicianship and her craft and her art. The next selection is from her last recording, and the name of the album, This Is For Me. Our birthday artist this morning, Emily Remler.

0: Today's birthday artist, Emily Rimler, song for Maggie from her last recording called This Is Me. Emily Rimler, she died at 32, but she is a member of the Everlasting Guitar Choir, and she lives on because she left us the music. It's 25 and a half minutes now away from 7 o'clock, and close to 7, we will hear from Skylar Borton and music, because that's what we do. It's the Friday Morning Brew on WPFW.
1: John Coltrane is one of the most important figures of the 20th century and remains so today. He changed modern music by expanding jazz harmony and structure, while his art served as a powerful spiritual and cultural voice during the Black liberation struggles of the 1960s. Wednesday, September 23rd, from 5 a.m. to midnight, we pay homage to Train's life and legacy with A Love Supreme, John Coltrane at 100 on WPFW, building a better world one broadcast at a time.

0: Wow. The bear got me. Not sure. Okay, that was Madeline Peru from her Careless Love album, Dance Me to the End of Love. And then it suddenly stopped. I'll work on that. We also heard new music from Azar Lawrence. The album is called Turn the Music Up, and he played Atlantis, a composition from McCoy Tyner. That whole set began with Bobby Watson, Someday We'll All Be Free, and followed it with Randy Brecker, The Sleaze Factor. So we've got a pleasant day in on tap. Highs expected in the mid to upper 80s. A mix of sun and clouds, and always a possibility of showers. According to the weather forecasters, Saturday is the pick of the weekend. Highs expected in the mid-70s, smaller chance for rain showers, and a mix of sun and clouds. Right now, checking the official, we are in the mid-70s in the area. As we head up toward the 7 o'clock hour, it's our turn, her turn. We're going to turn into, no, we're going to listen to something from Skylar Borden. Good morning, Skylar.
1: Good morning, Candy. Well, I'm going to talk about the 70s too. It's not just the temperature. So my question this morning is, how did we get where we are today, really? I've seen sources in recent days looking back to August 23rd, 1971, to an 8-page document known as the Powell Memo, written by a Richmond, Virginia attorney named Lewis Powell. He drafted a memorandum to the U.S. Chamber of Commerce that flung wide the door to the transformational influence of big business in our political and cultural landscape. Greenpeace dubbed it a corporate blueprint to dominate democracy. Powell was not to be trifled with. He was a loud, persuasive, and for some time successful voice, insisting on behalf of the tobacco company Philip Morris that smoking cigarettes did not cause cancer. President Richard M. Nixon got a hold of him and named him to the Supreme Court. Powell's memo targeted specific public areas where corporate interests could scale up and increase their influence. So I quote, "The dimensions of the attack. No thoughtful person can question that the American economic system is under broad attack. This varies in scope, intensity, in the technique employed, and in the level of visibility. There always have been some who oppose the American system and preferred socialism or some form of statism, such as communism or fascism, but they remain as a minority. The most disquieting voices joining the chorus of criticism come from perfectly respectable elements of society, from the college campuses, the pulpit, the media, the intellectual and literary journals, the arts, the sciences, and from politicians. In most of these groups, the movement against the system is participated in only by minorities. Yet these often are the most articulate, most vocal, and most prolific in their writing and speaking." And so Powell advocated that corporations take a much more aggressive and direct role in politics, the judicial and legal system, mass media and communication, and the schools and education. In politics, corporate lobbying expenditures and donations to politicians have exploded since his 1971 memo, separating elected officials from public interests and moving them towards business priorities. Powell identified the judiciary as one of the most important areas for business activism. His suggestions led to action forming dozens of corporate-funded legal foundations, many of which, to quote Greenpeace's analysis, succeeded in using strategic litigation and distorted constitutional doctrines to overturn regulations on public health and the environment. The U.S. chamber and its allies have waged a multi-decade attack on the rights of victims of corporate crime and abuse. Perhaps the most infamous example was the Supreme Court decision in Citizens United versus the Federal Election Commission. The floodgates opened wide to unlimited corporate contributions to influence elections. On the media, Powell encouraged corporations to leverage their ownership and advertising power to influence mass media. Massive consolidation of mainstream media has led to the decline of independent and investigative journalism and the rise of pro-corporate news bias. It is said that we live today in a post-literate society. Critical thinking has fallen from favor. Powell emphasized that corporate America should play a long game to influence educational curricula, university research. Remember, cigarettes do not cause cancer, campus culture, and to minimize their critics' influence in schools and on campus. A burgeoning network of corporate think tanks, trade associations, and legal foundations have spearheaded the climate science denial movement. And the military-industrial complex is getting its share of play. And will greenback bills be burned in favor of crypto, what have you? Here we are today. What's next? I'm Skylar Borton, and you are listening to WPFW Washington. It is 7 o'clock.
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0: In the Jim Crow South, Black women were still denied the vote, as were Black men since 1870 and the 15th Amendment.
2: 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There's a lot happening on this weekend's Labor Arts calendar. Labor film screenings tonight in Winsted, Connecticut and Rochester, New York, and another one Sunday in Greenbelt, Maryland. And there's a labor book launch Saturday in St. Paul, Minnesota. Details and the latest labor arts news and events are available at laborheritage.org. In today's labor history on this date in 1999, a 20-month lockout of 2,900 Kaiser aluminum workers ended with a new contract, the dismissal of scabs, and millions in back pay. Today's labor quote is by Martin Luther King Jr. The labor movement did not diminish the strength of the nation, but enlarged it. Those who attack labor forget these simple truths, but history remembers them. 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This has been Chris Garlock for the Labor Radio Podcast Network. Have a great weekend.

Oh, nice. That's from the 1990s. Mark Carey from the album Carry On, Melody and C. Actually, the Sonny Clark composition originally I saw was Melody for C. Sounds good any way you want to slice it. The late Duane Burno on bass and Dion Parsons on the drums. Before that, new release from the D.C. area zone, Ekep and Quelle, Caged Bird, a tune written by Abby Lincoln. And the album is called Caged Bird. And again, the debut for Ekep and Quelle. And then we heard Branford Marsalis, his quartet with Diane Reeves, Autumn Leaves, Dedicated to You, a reworking of the John Coltrane, Johnny Hartman album. And again, this is also a new release, this late summer, just in time for the 23rd of this month. Branford Marsalis Quartet and Diane Reeves. 7:37, and we are marching toward 8 o'clock. We've got Democracy Now! At 8, right here at Jazz and Justice Radio. 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

The Hands Off the Arts Coalition is a community organization that works to protect freedom of expression and resist government overreach in cultural institutions. The organization presents Hands Around the Kennedy Center, Reclaiming a National Treasure, a demonstration to stand in solidarity with artists and workers. This event occurs Friday, September 18th, 6:30 p.m. at the Kennedy Center in Washington, D.C., and is open to the public.

Oh, that's classic jazz from Miles Davis and the Sextet. Milestones. Also in that set, we heard Ulysses Owens Jr. and Generation Y with Heart Shaped Box, a Kurt Cobain composition. All right, that does it for me. I gotta go. Thank you so much for being a part of my Friday here on WPFW, Washington, D.C. I'm Candy Shannon. Enjoy your day. Enjoy the weekend. Hope you can join us for the John Coltrane tribute on Wednesday, and then I'm back again on Friday, the 25th, with more. Coming up next, it's Democracy Now! Take care. Take care of you, your family, friends, and neighbors. Make it better.

0: DFW comes in part from Washington Parks and People at the Josephine Butler Parks Center, a nonprofit community organization. The 2026 WPFW Jazz and Justice Festival, Sunday, September 27th, 12 noon to 7 p.m. at Meridian Hill Malcolm X Park, will feature community conversations with WPFW programmers and voices including Ambrose Lane, Dr. Julianne Malvo, Esther Rivera,
1: New World Inequality Emergency. The world is getting ripped apart. There are wars. There's this hunger. And at this moment, UNGA needs to play its role. Ensure that we are back to multilateralism. We are back to building a more just, equal, and sustainable world.
2: Ahead of UNGA, the United Nations General Assembly and Climate Week here in New York, we'll speak to the head of Oxfam International, Amitabh Beha. Then we'll be joined by the Pulitzer Prize and Grammy-winning artist Rhiannon Giddens. She's out with a new album today, Hope is the Thing with Feathers.
3: If we don't pull our struggles together, if we don't connect the struggles together and the overall larger patterns of extraction, the larger patterns of colonialism, larger patterns of empire, larger patterns of massive money making, if we don't connect those dots between the struggles, we're never going to get anywhere. So for me, that's what music is for.
2: And we look back at the legacy of Occupy Wall Street. 15 years ago this week, activists began an encampment in New York that sparked an international movement and popularized the slogan, "We are the 99%.
4: Occupy Wall Street gave us a lot of things. I think it politicized thousands of people, trained thousands of leaders, built organizations, like led to, you know, a decade and a half of mass movements in the streets. But I think the biggest contribution actually is changing the public's common sense about class and class struggle with the 99% and the 1%. I don't think we would be in the political moment that we're in right now.
2: Let's speak to Yotam Marome. He helped organize the Occupy Wall Street protests and wrote the book For Louder Days, Reaching Beyond a Politics of Powerlessness. All that and more coming up. Welcome to Democracy Now!, democracynow.org, The War and Peace Report. I'm Amy Goodman. A United Nations fact-finding mission on Iran says it's found evidence the U.S. committed war crimes in two attacks that killed at least 177 civilians, many of them children. In a report released Thursday, experts commissioned by the U.N.'s Human Rights Council cited U.S. strikes on a school in Manab in southern Iran and a sports complex in Lamerd, writing, quote, "The mission found reasonable grounds to believe the United States committed the war crime of launching indiscriminate attacks resulting in the loss of life or injury to civilians or damage to civilian objects," end quote. The White House responded in a statement, quote, "The UN Human Rights Council has accomplished nothing for human rights while spouting unserious nonsense for decades," unquote. Meanwhile, ships continue to come under fire in the Strait of Hormuz. Earlier today, Iran's Islamic Revolutionary Guard Corps said it struck a Togo-flagged tanker. And several U.S. media outlets are reporting Iranian drones and missiles struck a U.S. contracted ship near the Strait of Hormuz earlier this week. That attack reportedly injured several crew members, including U.S. personnel. On Thursday, President Trump told Axios he was nearing a decision on whether to annihilate Iran. Trump also dismissed surging U.S. gas costs as a small price to pay for his war. Trump was speaking in North Carolina at a rally for Republican Senate candidate Michael Whatley.
5: I have to say, you have a little higher. You have a higher gas. It's a very inexpensive price to pay for what we've done. Remember that. It's a little more. It's even if it was, frankly, even if it was a lot more.
2: In Yemen, the United Nations warns a number of people displaced by fighting between Houthi militias and Saudi-backed Yemeni government forces has soared to 112,000, and it's continuing to climb as both sides trade cross-border strikes. On Thursday, Houthi leader Abdul Malik al-Houthi rejected claims by Saudi Arabia and its allies that his forces had targeted the holy city of Mecca in a drone attack, calling the claim an ugly lie. He said his fighters were focused on attacking Saudi military sites and oil infrastructure. Meanwhile, the Trump administration said Thursday it approved the sale of Lockheed Martin F-35 fighter jets to Saudi Arabia at a cost of over $24 $1 billion. The transaction would require congressional approval. A coalition of Palestinian and progressive groups is urging universities, think tanks, elected officials and others to refuse to hire or collaborate with a group of 20 former Biden officials accused of, quote, promoting, lying about and covering up the Gaza genocide, unquote. The Drop the Genocide 20 campaign has targeted several former Biden staffers, including Antony Blinken, who served as Secretary of State, Jake Sullivan, former National Security Advisor, and Lloyd Austin, Biden's Secretary of Defense, all of whom were pivotal in backing Israel's war on Gaza. Since his time as Secretary of State, Blinken was given a book deal with Crown, an imprint of Penguin Random House, and has often participated in public speaking events, including at Harvard's Kennedy School. The campaign is also demanding the Biden staffers be banned from any future political appointments. The coalition said, quote, the culture of bipartisan elite immunity is what drives U.S. war crimes and support for war crimes. This dynamic is a key reason Biden officials knew they could arm, defend and cover up the genocide in Gaza for 15 months and simply move back into liberal spaces, nonprofits and future governments, unquote. Russian strikes on Ukraine's capital region injured at least 19 people on Thursday, including two children. In Odessa, seven people were injured, including two children, while in Zaporizhia, a Russian first-person view drone struck a passenger bus, injuring eight commuters. Separately, a Russian jet-powered drone hit a shopping mall, injuring one person and triggering a massive fire. This is Anna, a 32-year-old Zaporizhia resident who was out with her husband when the drone struck nearby.
6: We went out for a walk and didn't hear the jet-powered Shahid drone. It's hard to hear it now. It's not like the Shahid drones used to be. The Russians are starting to threaten us, the ordinary people, in the hope that people will rise up. But that won't happen. We are strong, we are free, and we will stand firm.
2: On Thursday, Ukrainian forces struck one of Russia's largest oil refineries in the city of Yaroslavl, north of Moscow. The attack came after President Trump Sunday told Ukrainian President Volodymyr Zelensky to halt attacks on Russian diesel infrastructure. And as U.S. diesel prices hit a record high of nearly $6.40 a gallon. Earlier today, Poland's Prime Minister Donald Tusk said in a speech to Parliament that Moscow's planning hybrid strikes with drones or rockets on Poland and other European countries that support Ukraine. And Slovakia's Prime Minister Robert Fico said Europe is closer than ever to a large-scale war with Russia. Meanwhile, the U.S. House of Representatives voted Wednesday to approve new sanctions on Iran and Russia. The legislation passed the Senate last month. It's named Lindsey Graham's Sanctioning Russia and Iran Act of 2026, after the late South Carolina Republican senator who was an outspoken proponent of both arming Ukraine and attacking Iran. The Kremlin said in a response that new sanctions would make it harder to reach a peace deal in Ukraine. The White House has withdrawn its nomination of Lance Schroyer, a former Oklahoma State trooper, to lead ICE, that's Immigration and Customs Enforcement. Schroyer currently serves as advisor to Homeland Security Secretary Mark Wayne Mullen, has no previous experience with ICE. In more immigration news, lawyers who spoke to the New York Times say federal agencies such as U.S. Citizenship and Immigration Services are rejecting and heavily redacting vital documents and records needed by immigrants to prove they have permission to be in the U.S. and fight their deportation. Federal agencies are also claiming these records do not exist. Meanwhile, The Guardian reports ICE has stopped tracking data on miscarriages in its custody as the agency detains a record number of pregnant women and teenagers. ICE recorded at least 18 miscarriages during the first 9 months of the Trump administration, but no data has been recorded since October of last year. Women and girls in ICE custody have repeatedly decried medical neglect. A federal immigration agent charged with shooting a Venezuelan man appeared before a Minnesota judge Thursday following months of evading arrest. ICE officer Christian Castro faces felony assault charges and was initially arrested in Texas, but Trump ally, Texas Governor Greg Abbott, refused to extradite Castro to Minnesota. Castro also faces a separate hearing today, Friday, in federal court for charges that he lied and attempted to cover up the January shooting of the Venezuelan immigrant Julio Sosa Celis, who was wounded in the leg. This is Hennepin County Attorney Mary Moriarty.
7: The process of holding Mr. Castro accountable for his firing a weapon through the front door, striking Julio Sosa Solis, endangering the lives of others, and lying to law enforcement has begun. Despite the best efforts of the Texas governor to ignore both the United States Constitution and crystal clear Supreme Court precedent,
2: the Trump administration continues deportations to Haiti with a fourth flight arriving at the international airport in Capacien last week. This comes as a new report published by the Ohio Immigrant Alliance says the detention of Haitians has surged by 142% at four immigration jails in Ohio since the end of temporary protected status, or TPS, in late July. The group says ICE has accelerated the arrests of Haitians living in Ohio by racial profiling community spaces, including near schools and apartment buildings, detaining people at their ICE appointments, and placing ankle monitors and collaborating with state and local police. Meanwhile, Amnesty International is calling for the release of two men deported from the U.S. and sent to Equatorial Guinea, who have been detained by local police forces and may face torture. One of them is Ahmed Soleiman, a 30-year-old gay asylum seeker from Egypt who was living in Arizona when he was detained by ICE despite being granted protections by a U.S. immigration court. The men were reportedly brutally beaten, and Amnesty believes they were arrested for speaking out about the inhumane conditions endured by U.S. deportees while confined in a decommissioned hotel in the city of Malabo. The deportees have also faced threats from armed forces. CNN is reporting more than 300 workers from South Korea who were swept up in a federal immigration raid at a Hyundai electric vehicle manufacturing plant in Georgia and deported last year, have filed a lawsuit against the Trump administration. Last September, nearly 500 federal, state, and local agents descended on the plant and arrested hundreds of workers who say they were held in inhumane conditions, not provided interpreters, were shackled and forced to sign documents they did not understand. The plaintiff said this resulted in intentional infliction of emotional distress, humiliation, and lasting psychological trauma, unquote. And a federal judge in Washington, D.C. has ordered the Trump administration to give at least 30 days notice before making any major changes to the Kennedy Center for the Performing Arts. Thursday's emergency ruling came after President Trump said he would withhold funding for renovations to the Kennedy Center, essentially condemning it unless he's allowed to inscribe his name on the building. On Wednesday, a New York Times photographer captured images of Trump aboard Air Force One looking at a poster board appearing to show a building reduced to rubble, along with the caption, "Kennedy Center demolished." Later in the broadcast, we'll speak with the Grammy and Pulitzer Prize-winning artist Rhiannon Giddens about the attacks on the Kennedy Center. And those are some of the headlines. This is Democracy Now!, democracynow.org, The War and Peace Report. I'm Amy Goodman in New York with Juan Gonzalez in Chicago. Hi, Juan.
8: Hi, Amy, and welcome to all of our listeners and viewers across the country and around the world.
2: As world leaders prepare to head to New York for the United Nations General Assembly, known as UNGA, UN Secretary General Antonio Guterres has warned the world has entered, quote, an era of deep uncertainty, unquote. He identified three existential threats confronting the global community: runaway artificial intelligence, the climate crisis, and deepening inequalities. The UN General Assembly is also taking place amidst the ongoing U.S. war in Iran, which has destabilized the Middle East and disrupted global energy markets, leading to higher fuel prices around the world. A new report by the Climate Solutions Lab at Brown University has found Americans have spent over $100 billion more on fuel due to the war in Iran. The soaring fuel prices have sparked protests in many countries, including Syria, Guatemala, Portugal, France, the Philippines, Indonesia, Bangladesh, and Sri Lanka. We're joined now by Amitabh Behar, Executive Director of Oxfam International. You've just come into New York for the UN General Assembly. It's also Climate Week. Your focus is the deepening inequality in the world. Lay out what your message is, Amitabh.
9: Absolutely. Let me start on a personal note. I grew up in India, and UN was all about hope of a just and a peaceful future. But at the moment, what we are seeing is that the world is torn apart by the inequality emergency, the climate crisis, the wars all around. As in just look at the obscenity of inequality. At the moment, 3,000 billionaires have a combined wealth of $18.3 trillion. That's almost the GDP of China. And this is the time when the quarter of the global population actually lives with food insecurity. Mm-hmm. Almost 780 million sleep hungry. They don't get three square meals a day. But I think what is really important is that we need to reclaim our agency. We need to ensure that there are solutions, and there are solutions, and there are positive steps being taken at this moment. And that's really the message to the UN, that UN cannot continue to live with this fragility. It needs decisive action. It needs needs to give moral leadership. It needs to ensure accountability, ensure impunity is not tolerated. So there's a multiple expectations from the UN, and that's the message from us.
8: But Amitabh Behar, what precisely would you expect the United Nations to do, especially given the reality that in the current U.S. government, there's more of a continued move toward unilateralism, to ignoring the UN, ignoring international agreements?
9: So let me start by talking of, say, inequality, because it's about rebuilding our future. And on inequality, I actually see more than glimmers of hope. One of those big ideas that emerged from the G20 in South Africa is the idea of the International Panel on Inequality. And that's being backed now by several member states, Brazil, South Africa, Spain, Norway. The entire Africa Union has agreed to back this. So there are different initiatives where specific countries are coming together to fight inequality and also for a better future. And this is really the moment where we do need to look at major reforms. So I'm glad that UN is talking about UN reforms, UN at 80. So the reforms need to look at some of those change geopolitics of the world. We live in a very different world from 1945 when we saw the UN coming. You cannot continue with the veto power, particularly the penholder power. We need to really, really change that. The realities of the world in terms of where you have a far stronger global south, that needs clearer representation. And I would say one of the most important things is we must go back to the opening lines of the UN Charter, which is about we the people. The people get often missing in these conversations. So it's bringing the people's voice. At the moment, you're seeing a shrinking of civic space. More than the 90% of global population actually lives in closed context. So there are different challenges. But as I started, there are real possibilities of change. And let me just add that while I talked of the member states and them coming together, I also take huge inspiration. For me personally, I'm hugely inspired by the movements across the world. And in just, Emmy, you were talking about it. These were, you know, whether I come from India. So I've seen movements in Sri Lanka, in Bangladesh, in Nepal, changing regimes. In India, it's the first time the Cockroach Janata Party, a student's movement, was able to get a union minister dismissed. So let's not underestimate people's power. People's power is here, and they will certainly move towards a more just and equal society.
8: And a key change that the UN will make very soon is the selection of a new Secretary General, as Antonio Guterres is scheduled to step down. What is Oxfam calling for in terms of a decision on who will lead the world body?
9: It is really odd that in all these 80 years of the UN, we have not had a woman Secretary General. We must ensure that we have a woman Secretary General. But let me also say, it is not just having a woman Secretary General. What we are talking of is feminist politics. It is a feminist worldview leading the UN. And that's a fundamental shift that we need to make. The new Secretary General is going to have an extremely full plate, starting with tackling the emergency of inequality, the climate crisis, and the wars growing everywhere. So this is a moment, pretty much, of a fundamental reboot for the world. And we need that decisive, moral, normative leadership coming from the Secretary General.
2: Oxfam is warning that artificial intelligence, AI, can accelerate global inequality. Talk about what you're demanding there.
9: Yeah, so I think it's very clear. And now you're seeing in the last few days, the AI companies themselves are saying that they need regulation. It is really important that there is some multilateral initiatives to govern the AI. We've seen over the years, technology, when it comes in, we often say that, oh, it's going to be a huge boon for people. But often we see how it ends up actually accentuating inequalities. We saw during COVID, it was really heartbreaking to see that you actually had vaccine apartheid. Even for something of the scale of the COVID pandemic, there were pharmaceutical companies who wanted to make profits out of that pandemic. So it is really important that we take a decisive multilateral action in terms of the AI. But, you know, the story goes bigger. This is also about who owns these AI companies. It's those tech billionaires who are pretty much now, you know, our report earlier this year at Davos talked of now the super rich are not just happy being wealthy. This is about buying political power. So we are shifting from this extreme inequality to oligarchies. It's the same people who own AI are the people who are buying political power. These are oligarchies. They're the ones who also control media. They're the ones who have full control of narratives. And then you have essentially state capture by these oligarchs. So it is AI. It is about our future. It is about the future of democracy. And this needs decisive action.
8: I also wanted to ask you about the issue of Palestine and Israel's genocidal war and in the against the Palestinians. You recently released a statement titled "Palestinians Should Lead the Rebuilding of Gaza." How would you compare how Oxfam views what needs to be done versus President Trump's so-called Board of Peace?
9: The Board of Peace came into existence in November 25. And it has a lot of legislative powers, executive powers. But what do you see? The continued killing of civilians over the last 1 year or so, even after the peace boat has been created. You're at the moment seeing in Gaza 90% of the people being water insecure. 66% of the people do not even get the basic minimum standard of 6 liters of drinking water. This is not what we expected from any kind of a new executive body. What we really need is the Palestinian people rebuilding and leading their own future.
2: Finally, in this last minute, climate. We are moving into Climate Week this week in New York, and then, of course, the UN Climate Summit, which will be taking place in Turkey. What are the immediate demands? You spend much of your time in Nairobi, in India. We see the devastating effect of the breaking away of the glacier, the melting of the glacier in Nepal, and they have thousands.
9: Yeah. The pictures from Nepal, I'm sure everybody has seen them, heart-wrenching. And what we need to recognize is that the burden of climate crisis is borne by the most vulnerable and marginalized people. It's the poorest of the poor. It's women who are the ones who are actually facing the burden of this climate crisis. We again need serious action, not just empty words. As a look at the question of climate financing. Even according to the estimates made by G77 and China, what we actually have, it's not even 10% of their expectations. So we need decisive action. But let me also further add, again, this is about the actions that the states need to take, but this is also linked to inequality. It's the super rich. Let me just give you another interesting data point. The 0.1% of the top in terms of the wealth emit carbon in one day, which is more than 50% of the bottom. So that's the, you know, in one day they're able to emit that carbon, which is more than anybody living in the bottom 50%. This is about the inequality crisis. We need to understand that the inequality crisis, the climate crisis, the crisis of democracy, they are interlinked. They're different dimensions of the same fundamental problem of an unequal political economy that we have created.
2: Amitabh Behar, Oxfam International Executive Director here for the UN General Assembly next week. Coming up, the Pulitzer Prize and Grammy-winning artist Rhiannon Giddens. She's out with a new album today, Hope is the Thing with Feathers. She'll talk about Macklemore being kicked off Ed Sheeran's tour. She'll talk about what's happening with the arts in the United States and her own work. Stay with us.

Walk With Me, a duet by Rhiannon Giddens and her sister, LaLenya Harrington, from Rhiannon's latest album released today, Hope is the Thing with Feathers. This is Democracy Now!, democracynow.org. We turn now to the Pulitzer Prize-winning, two-time Grammy-winning, multi-instrumentalist Rhiannon Giddens. In 2023, she won the Pulitzer Prize for Music for her opera Omar, about Omar Ibn Said, a Muslim scholar in Africa who was sold into slavery in the 1800s. Rhiannon has had a remarkable career with her time with the Carolina Chocolate Drops, an old-time black string band, to her work as a musical consultant on Ryan Coogler's landmark film, Sinners. Rhiannon Giddens recently launched the Biscuits and Banjos Foundation, which celebrates the African diaspora's role in shaping American identity and culture through music, literature, food, and community. Rhiannon Giddens' new album is out today, Hope is a Thing with Feathers. On Thursday, we sat down together and in our studio, and Rhiannon performed her song Wish in Vain with Dirk Powell.

0: Rhiannon Giddens and Dirk Powell performing Wish in Vain in our studio. After they performed, I spoke to Rhiannon Giddens. And Wish in Vain that you've just performed in the studio, what was the inspiration for it? Can you talk about the world we're living in now, the world refugee crisis?
1: Oh, yeah. It's really hard to know what to do, you know, as an artist, as a musician, I feel really grateful to be able to use the art that I was given to try to deal with these emotionally huge and complex issues that have been, you know, part of humanity for generations, for millennia, right? The idea of having to move from one place to another under no fault of your own, whether it's environmental disaster, whether it's nationalism, or whether it's, you know, all of these things that are happening all over the world. But at the center of it are human beings. And we all miss and love the same things. You know, we all miss each other. We love each other. We love our food. We love our music. You know, we have the same loves and hates. And I think part of the job of folk music idiom, is to connect those things emotionally to each other, because like that's really the only way forward is to recognize ourselves in that other person. So that's just thinking about like, if I was in that situation, what would I be thinking? You know, like, what would I be missing? My family, be missing my friends, be missing, you know, like, will I ever see you again? You know, will I ever get to talk to you again? Will I ever hear my language again? You know, all of those things.
0: Talk about collaborating with your sister with the song Walk With Me.
1: My sister is my first, you know, kind of my first everything. She's been there for me since I was born. She's 7 years older. And through all the ups and downs of childhood and family strife and all that stuff, we've been rocks for each other. And she's the first person I sang with and has shaped how I think about even singing harmony. So to have that so prominently highlighted on the record feels really good, you know. And it's also sibling harmony, which is very special. And it's also a tradition in North Carolina of sibling gospel harmony, you know, that we're also pulling from.

0: you know, Fannie Lou Hamer is part of the story of that song. And so these things...
1: Tell us about Fannie Lou
0: Hamer. Well, Fannie Lou Hamer was an amazing activist, a woman who, like, lived her life, lived her convictions in her life, and, you know, really didn't get her flowers in her lifetime. You know what I mean? Like, and it just makes me so distraught thinking about, like, what that woman went through, you know? But
1: can you tell us what you
0: Well, I mean, she's, like, in, just in trying to get rights for her people, just, you know, like, coming from such a hard background and just being just completely laser-focused on what she was trying to do while her body is taking all of this abuse, like physical abuse, but also the emotional abuse of how she had to, you know, walk through life, the weight that life, particularly in when she was alive, the weight and the tear that does on Black bodies, and just for her to have to go through all that and to not really be able to see, you know, well, I don't even know where we are right now. I mean, it's really hard to talk about the civil rights movement and think about where we are right now. I'm going to be honest with you, you know, because, you know, what they went through, you know, what Fannie Lou Hamer went through. Like, she was, like, beat and, like, her life just so that we can vote, you know?
1: Beat by prison guards in
0: jail.
1: Yeah,
0: absolutely. And, like, was trying to do something for her people, you know? And, like, the selflessness of that. And, like, here we are. Like, where are... Like, it's just... I can't even really be articulate about it because it's just so distressing to think about.

0: what folks went through, and here we are with our voting rights being challenged and you know, the whole system being destabilized kind of day by day by day. And it's just like, what was it for? You know, if we don't figure out a way to stop what's happening, I don't know. I don't know. But what it does, when I think about what's happening now, is, boy, it just puts a whole nother light on what those folks were doing and the strength that they had, you know? And we just have to figure out how to draw from that and find that again in this fractured landscape.
1: Rhiannon Giddens, you talk about having this conversation today and coming back to the United States. I mean, you go back and forth, North Carolina, Ireland, where you also live. And it makes me think about what is happening right now as we speak. You know, the Ed Sheeran musical tour through the stadiums of the United States, all these bands and his own backup band. And now he's asked Macklemore not to be a part of the act because he says Free Palestine. He sings a song called Hinds Hall about Rajab Hind, a five-year-old girl who Israeli soldiers killed in Gaza, along with many members of her family. I'm wondering, you coming from Ireland, you have Ed Sheeran, not only the musical acts he's with have quit the tour, but his own backup band, the Irish folk band Beoga, and the Irish musician Aaron Rowe dropped out as well. Mm-hmm. And Rowe said in a social media post, as Irish people, we know all too well about genocide, forced famine, and violent occupation. I cannot stand by and allow billionaires to use their position of power to silence the rightful voices of those who speak up against Israeli genocide and who highlight the savage murder of children. Mm. Your thoughts?
0: I mean, it's been really interesting to watch the fallout. I've been really thinking a lot about celebrity and a lot about, like, multimillionaire musicians and what does it all mean, you know, because I think we have a really unhealthy relationship with who we lionize and who we put out in the world. And I just think this is a crossroads, right? Because, like, Ed Sheeran is a guitar player. You know, he writes songs and he's a lovely musician. And I'm sure he's a lovely person. And he's, like, you know, contributed a lot to charity. And I'm sure he treats his people well. None of that is at issue here. What at issue for me is that when you hire somebody like Macklemore, who's been very pro-Palestinian in his, I mean, this is not a surprise, right? It shouldn't be a surprise. And when you hire Irish musicians, Ireland has been one of the only steadfast, like, Palestinian-informed countries, like, you know, that I know of. You know, and look, I'm also just banjo player, but from what I see, and I'm like,
1: you're just a banjo player.
0: Well,
1: you are a just banjo player.
0: Like, yeah, I like that. I'm going to get a shirt made. I'll give you credit. I'm still just like, we're like, these people are not gods. You know what I mean? And they're fallible human beings. And it's like he hires all these Irish people and then Macklemore and then it's like, I don't know. It's just like, well, I don't know what he was expecting, you know? So this is the thing that really disturbs me is, you know, as a musician, you have to think about what you're doing in the world. And he has every right to do whatever he wants, but, and people will pile on as they will. But I really think that there's two things. One, he can do whatever he wants, right? Doesn't mean that we don't take him to account for that. We have the right to take him to account for that because that's what being in the public eye means, you know? And you have the benefits and the detractions from that. But number two, okay, like, let's talk about that. I as a musician, I'm like, I'm very interested in, you know, in that because I'm like, you have power there. Why are you not using that power, right? He's folding. And I'm just like,
1: and folding too. Let's talk about Robert Kraft, who's the owner of the New England Patriots, also Gillette Stadium. And he said he has organized a boycott of other stadium owners. So if Ed Sheeran wants to continue through his tour, Macklemore can't be a part of it.
0: Right. And so that's the pressure that's on Ed Sheeran. And like, I sympathize with him. He's got all these people who have their jobs depending on these stadium shows.
1: Many of them have now quit.
0: Right. And I understood that that was a difficult decision, but for me, it wasn't a difficult decision. You know what I mean? I'm like, you're a multimillionaire. But anyway, look, the second thing is just what you said. I'm like, okay, Ed Sheeran, whatever, but if it doesn't direct the attention to Robert Kraft, and if it doesn't direct the attention to the people who actually have the power who are doing these things, that's, then it's for naught, you know? So, like, we have to be informed. We have to inform ourselves and stop expecting celebrities to do it for us. Like, we have to go, what do we stand for? What are we putting our money towards? What are we putting our time towards? The entertainment complex is massive. It's too big. There's too many people out there. Like, you know what I'm saying? Like, put me out of a job. Pick up a banjo, play some music, write your own song, not to perform for other people, but to just, like, process the emotions that are going on right now. People need art to do that, but they need to do it themselves. And, like, be inspired by somebody who's a really good songwriter or whatever. I'm not saying that. There's room for both.
1: In 2024, you led the Silk Road Ensemble in releasing Palestinian lullabies.
0: Mm-hmm. Yeah, it's like, you know, one of our members is Lebanese. Like, you know, the being in a group that includes somebody from the Congo, right? That includes somebody from the Armenian diaspora, right? That includes somebody from India, like. Being in a group where people are bringing the histories with them and telling personal stories, telling what this means, you know what I mean? Puts it all in a different light. And you're just like, if I can't do something like this, you know, what am I doing? What am I doing? Like, we now do Wayne Aramola in our show, you know, and I've I've written verses about Tulsa, Oklahoma and Wilmington, 1898, and it's like, if we don't pull our struggles together, if we don't connect the struggles together and the overall larger patterns of extraction, the larger patterns of colonialism, larger patterns of empire, larger patterns of massive money making, if we don't connect those dots between the struggles, we're never going to get anywhere. So for me, that's what music is for. That's what art is for. And that's why we have to make music with people from different backgrounds, because then we have that conversation and then it turns into a song and then it turns into a performance. I mean,
1: as you talk about what's happening today, the final question is about President Trump saying he may well rip down the JFK Center for the Performing Arts, which many take as a metaphor for the performing arts, for the role of arts in our culture.
0: Yeah.
1: Unless he gets his name inscribed in the marble in the building.
0: The new normal is insane. You know what I mean? Like, just consider what we're talking about. You know, the tantrums of a person who has unbelievable amounts of power. I don't really know. It's really hard to articulate. But I will say it's also tied to generative AI, because generative AI is controllable and artists are not. Just look at the Macklemore thing, right? Why people want generative AI to make the music is because they can make it do whatever they want. And this is tied to taking the Kennedy Center down, because, like, artists, like, our job, and this is, you know, there is no apolitical stances, right? Because artist's job. Now, I'm not talking about, you know, I think part of the problem is that we have a commercial music industry where music is a commodified product, you know, and artists survive in that framework, but in spite of, not because of, right? So you sell what you got to sell in order to make the statement that you're trying to make, right? But I think that artists' job is to push on, you know, these fissures in society, is to make people uncomfortable, is to make people think about what they're doing, is to make people think, who are we morally, right? So people who are in power only want the things that are going to keep them in power and that are going to not challenge them. So artists are going to challenge them, because that's what we do. So yeah, let's take it down. Let's take down the Kennedy Center. Take down, you know, 40% of new music on Spotify is AI. Like, You see, it's happening. People don't even know that they're listening to AI music. You know, like the Grammys, like they're not making a stand on how much of music is AI. We have to label. It should be labeled. It should be regulated. It should be, you know, so people can choose whether they opt in to AI or not. But this idea, this myth of inevitability. Well, it's going to happen anyway, so we got to get in front of it. No, nobody agreed on this. Just the people with the money and the power agreed on this. You know what I mean? So we deserve the opportunity to say no.
1: Rhiannon Giddens, Pulitzer Prize and Grammy winning artist. Her new album is out today. Hope is the Thing with Feathers. This is Democracy Now!, democracynow.org. I'm Amy Goodman. Coming up with Juan Gonzalez, we look at the legacy of Occupy Wall Street. 15 years ago this week, activists began an encampment in New York that sparked an international movement and popularized the slogan, "We are the 99%."

0: Wish in Vain, performed by Rhiannon Giddens and Dirk Powell in our Democracy Now! Studio. Today is the release of Rhiannon's new album, Hope is the Thing with Feathers. This is Democracy Now!, democracynow.org. I'm Amy Goodman with Juan Gonzalez. We end today's show looking back at Occupy Wall Street. 15 years ago this week, September 17, 2011, thousands of activists marched on the Financial District here in New York, then formed an encampment in Zuccotti Park, launching a movement that shifted the conversation on economic inequality. Protesters would go on to sleep in Zuccotti Park for nearly 2 months before the New York police raided the encampment. The Occupy movement spread across the nation and the globe under the slogan, "We are the 99%. The impact of the Occupy movement is still being felt today. Democracy Now! Was one of the only national outlets to report on the first day of the action. This is our producer, Sam Alkoff, filing this report.
1: On Saturday, thousands of protesters took to the streets of downtown Manhattan for what was described as an action to occupy Wall Street. Inspired by the popular uprisings of the Arab Spring and the European anti-austerity movements, Adbusters, a Vancouver-based culture jamming magazine, put out a call for Saturday's protest on Wall Street in July. The goals were various, from limiting corporate contributions to political campaigns, to auditing the Federal Reserve, to challenging all of global capitalism. Protesters included 71-year-old Mary Ellen Marino of Princeton, New Jersey.
2: I came because I'm upset with the fact that the bailout of Wall Street didn't help any of the people holding mortgages. All the money went to Wall Street and none of it went to Main Street. Now, we've just learned that Geithner was actually asked to split up the Citibank, and he didn't do it, and Obama didn't do anything about it.
1: The plan wasn't simply for a one-day protest, but an ongoing and creative occupation of the financial district itself. Organizer Lorenzo Serna.
3: The idea is to have an encampment. Like, this isn't a one-day event. Like, we're hoping that people come prepared to stay as long as they can, and that we're there to support each other.
1: But on Saturday, after hundreds arrived, the NYPD shut Wall Street down itself, barricading activists off from Wall Street and forcing a move to the nearby Zuccotti Park. Despite sometimes tense standoffs with the police, hundreds slept in the park and have maintained that they will stay until their demands are met.
0: That report by Democracy Now!'s Sam Alkoff. You can see the whole thing online at democracynow.org. But this is 15 years later, and we're joined in studio by Yotam Maron, New York-based political organizer, educator, and writer, the author of the new book, For Louder Days, Reaching Beyond a Politics of Powerlessness. Yotam helped organize the Occupy Wall Street protests here in New York. Pick it up where Sam left off. You were there that day. Talk about the significance of this moment 15 years ago.
4: You know, it's hard to track how the impact that movements have when they're happening. And Occupy is a complicated one. I remember actually in the immediate aftermath wondering, what did we accomplish? Did we win anything? And feeling, you know, a lot of loss and despair. But it's really clear to see now, 15 years back, I mean, how much of an impact it's made. I think obvious things like, you know, thousands of people get politicized in these big movement moments, and that definitely happened with Occupy Wall Street, and then training of lots of leaders and building of lots of organizational infrastructure that movements really didn't have at that time. But I think the biggest impact, I think the biggest contribution, is the 99% and the 1%. This sort of intervention in the language of this. Of the public. I think this is what movements often do really well when they're successful, is they change the public's common sense about something. And Occupy Wall Street changed the public's common sense about class and class struggle and inequality in this country. And I mean, I think when you, yeah, I think it's hard to see how you get a Bernie Sanders 2016 run without the public shifting its relationship to that story. Bernie's been saying the same thing for decades, you know, bless him. But suddenly it was popular. And that's because movements came around and made it a thing. And you know, effective organizations and good politicians can support that and turn it into something durable. And that's how you get, you know, Bernie and AOC and the squad and so on. And yeah, I think that's a huge impact.
5: You talk about the international inspirations to occupy, because clearly about a year earlier, the Arab Spring had broken out in May of 2011, the indignados in Spain. To what degree the activists in New York and across the United States were aware or inspired by those movements?
4: Yeah, I think we were hugely, I think a lot of the people in the sort of heart of Occupy Wall Street were hugely inspired by those movements, by Arab Spring, and the indignados in Spain, and, movements kind of all across. And really saw ourselves as part of a lineage of mass movements in the streets, taking life into their own hands. I think we were, and I think even the form, this sort of like decentralized taking over public squares, we were deeply inspired.
0: On September 19th, 2001, 2 days after the start of Occupy, Democracy Now! Interviewed the late activist and anthropologist David Graeber, who's been credited with hoping to coin Occupy's defining rallying call, "We Are the 99%. He talked about who showed up on the first day of the protest.
6: It was mostly young people, and most of them were people who'd gone through the educational system, who were deeply in debt, and who found it completely impossible to get jobs. I mean, these people have really feel very strongly that they did the right thing. They did exactly what they were supposed to. The system has completely failed them, and they're not going to be saved by the people in charge. You're just going to have, if there's going to be any kind of society like we worth living in, we're going to have to create it ourselves."
0: That's the late David Graeber. Of course, he was talking about that was 2 days after September 19, 2011. And then Occupy, that mass protest in October in Times Square. Talk about the scene and looking up and seeing the ticker.
4: Yeah. So this is a story in my book too that I helped played a bunch of roles at Occupy Wall Street, and one of them was helping to pull off this October 15th action, which was our biggest day of action. And we're sort of tearing through the streets of New York and shutting down banks and blocking traffic. And it was also the day that I think 150 occupations started in other cities around the country, and not just big cities, but also like a parking lot in Idaho and the state lawn and wherever. And it became a significant political force. And that day ended in Times Square with like 80,000 people. And I remember this moment, standing on a trash can in Times Square, and Times Square has these massive buildings, and the ABC building has a ticker, a rolling ticker that pumps out the news. And we're standing there, and the ticker goes, "Occupy Wall Street goes worldwide," while we're there. And it's this, like, time stops kind of moment. And I look back at that as a pretty transformative moment for me. And I think in a way, Occupy was very transformative for a whole generation of us. For me, what that moment was a first feeling that we could build movements that were powerful, that were popular. I think I had grown up in movements that had lost, and were used to losing, and I think we over time sort of accepted the idea that we were going to be on the margins, we were going to be the righteous few, but we weren't going to win. And Occupy Wall Street was this first glimmer of we could be. Powerful. We could be something that the public is paying attention to. We could potentially win. And of course, that's not exactly how Occupy played out. But when you look at, that is an important prerequisite to movements, is the sense that we could be powerful. But like, movements that don't believe that they can win tend to take on, hard dynamics internally.
5: And you mentioned your book, For Louder Days, Reaching Beyond the Politics of Powerlessness. But clearly, as you also mentioned, a lot of what the protesters were hoping for did not occur. And you also deal with the conflicts and divisions that develop within the movement. I'm wondering if you could talk about that a little bit.
4: Yeah, it's a good question. I mean, I think Occupy Wall Street brought us a lot, and I think there's a lot to be grateful for. But I also think in some ways it was an embodiment of this thing that I call the politics of powerlessness, which is when movements and organizations internalize the sense that they belong on the margins and that they're always going to be on the margins, whether because out of bad habit or having lost for a very long time or feeling despair in the face of the climate crisis or this towering opponent. When movements don't believe that they can win, they tend to turn away from our opponent. We turn to turn away from the public we're supposed to be organizing, and we turn towards each other and often against each other because that's what we can control. We don't like to feel powerless in the face of this big wide world. So we sort of enact power on each other, and that often looks like tearing down leaders. It looks like forming these sort of tight clubs that are really hard for everyday people to join. It looks like battles over identity and things like that. And a kind of conflict avoidance that makes all that possible. So the book is really about, Occupy was in a way a case in that, where I learned a lot of that. And then the book is stories from my work as a movement facilitator and strategist for social movement organizations, supporting them to work through that thing and watching them break through those patterns over the course of the last, 10, 15 years. Yeah, that's what I mean by the politics of powerlessness, and stop there.
5: And to what degree do you think the decentralized, autonomous, anti-hierarchical approach of the Occupy protesters made it more difficult for them to actually, once the protests ended, build national organizations that could actually exercise power? Have you thought about that?
4: Totally. Yeah, it's another good question. I think, all the things that made Occupy magical were also its sort of self-destruct mechanism. The sort of leaderlessness was a thing that invited people to join and take agency and be creative. And movements often are decentralized, and that's how they go to scale. But it also made it impossible to figure out, to craft a strategy, to build long-term organization, to really absorb all these thousands of people who are being politicized. In some ways, that is just part of what happens in movement moments. And it's our responsibility as movements to be building organizations and parties and things that can capture that kind of momentum. But I do think that, we got it wrong on a lot of things. We had a ton of internal conflict that really, I think, jeopardized the project.
0: Well, you write all about it in For Louder Days, Reaching Beyond a Politics of Powerlessness, as we talk about Yotam Maroum's book out on the 15th anniversary of Occupy Wall Street. That does it for our show. On the 22nd, on Tuesday, we'll be at IFC here in New York for the screening of Steal the Story, Please. Then to London beginning Friday, September 25th. And over the weekend as well, we'll be at the Picture House Hackney. And then we'll be in Copenhagen on the 29th at the Grand Theater. And then to Berlin, Germany. On the 1st of October, we'll be at Spore. I'm Amy Goodman with Juan Gonzalez for another edition of Democracy Now!
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8: Freedom. My name is M1. I'm half of the legendary Tell It Like It Is, Everything Is Political rap duo Dead Prez. 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

0: Good morning and welcome to Climate Friday here on WPFW 89.3 FM in Washington, D.C. You are tuned in to Climate Friday with me and the team and the producer, Dewan Cross. And we have an important show for you today. If you are listening to this, obviously this is Friday morning, and later on today, I will be actually on a panel at the Congressional Black Caucus. So stop on by the Convention Center today around 2 p.m. and you can check us out. But anyways, let's get right to it, because you're listening to WPFW 89.3 FM, the sound of the people, powered by the movement. And every week we bring you the fights that connect the dots between climate justice, economic justice, and the health of our democracy. But I wanted to say thank you. We're going to continue to do everything we can to educate our people and our communities. I'm so glad for the other producers and hosts throughout the airwaves who will be telling you to make sure whatever you do, get out there and vote and make sure your voice is heard and be educated on the process and the history of what that means for us as a people and all the layers to that. But also, more importantly, to ensure that we understand the connection between voting and our voice. Because if we don't have a voice, we ain't got nothing, which is why please continue to support this radio station here at WPFW any chance you get, either during the pledge drive or not during the pledge drive. But I wanted to say this in regards to all that's happening. The one thing that I've come to know is that do not be discouraged. Do not give up. Stay strong. We have a lot of work to do. We're still going to keep fighting for clean air, clean water. We're going to still keep pushing back against corporations like Big Oil and Oil and Gas, whose business plan is a death sentence for our communities. We're going to keep fighting. I know some of y'all have seen me in the documentary Plastic Detox on Netflix. Continue to check that out. Get educated what you can do to fix up this plastic crisis that we're in and what you can do in your own homes. But more importantly, we're going to keep fighting, period. Full stop. We're going to just keep fighting. So we do that, and you do that literally by tuning in, by locking your dial in to right here, 89.3 FM, WPFW, or on the app, you know, wherever you are in the world, locking it in. And so thank you. Again, thank you for the love and support. Thank you, Cross, my dear brother, and keep making this the top environmental justice radio show in the world. We're going to keep striving for that, so you understand what's at stake. And we know that we are fighting for future generations. So thank you again for tuning in to Climate Friday. Anyway, so folks, we're going to come right back. This is such an important conversation. You're tuned in here to Climate Friday on WPFW 89.3 FM. I want to say again, later on today at 2 o'clock, I'll be down at the Convention Center with Congressman Andre Carson for the Hip Hop and Politics. With me will be it's a packed panel, and we're going to have some really good conversations. Dr. Abdul El Saeed and myself will be on that panel, so come on down, check us out. But don't go nowhere. We got more to get into in this conversation, and you're listening to Climate Friday on WPFW Cross. Take it away. Give us some music.
1: Oh, hallelujah. I don't know about you tonight, but

0: Thank you for Reverend Yearwood for your time here today. Let's get started with so what do you think is the headline when it comes to plastics and the Black community especially?
1: Yeah. So I think when it comes to the headline, I think it's actually my hat says it quite clearly. I think it's my hat for those who can't see it, they're reading, but my hat says stop petrochemicals or stop plastics, particularly as it is impacting our community. For too long, our community has been seen as the path of least resistance. And companies have been looking to put things they wouldn't put in other communities in our communities. So even though plastics on the end result has a disastrous impact on everybody, no matter who you are, Black, brown, white, indigenous, doesn't matter. At the inception of the creation, and plastics come from fossil fuels, you know, they come from oil and gas, is that they are put into particularly Black communities, causing those communities, because of the toxins, tremendous pain. And so where I'm from Louisiana, and that's, for those who don't know, is in the United States of America. It's one of the 50 states down there on the Gulf Coast. But there's a place so that is an 85-mile stretch of land between Baton Rouge and New Orleans, two cities in Louisiana, that is called Cancer Alley. And it is called Cancer Alley because they have put so many petrochemical facilities to make plastics. And it is causing cancer rates at the highest levels in this country, particularly killing Black people in that community. And so just on that alone, the fact that people have a business plan that means a death sentence for our communities, then we must do everything to stop that. But secondly, there's no need for that amount of plastic in our communities. And so we are doing everything we can to roll that back so that not only can we be safe in our communities like Cancer Alley, but to be honest, be safe everywhere around the world.
0: So, yeah, let's talk about, you said disastrous consequences. And, okay, first of all, people don't walk around. A lot of people in the United States don't walk around thinking about petrochemicals. The phrase, you know, the word sounds a little like, you know, science fiction and all that. you know, I'm going to explain basically what it is. But, you know, tell me why people should be more aware of what's going on with plastics and what, this is the other thing, what they can do about it. Because, you know, we've got a lot of background on what's happening. There's very little on the why, and of course, there's very little on the what to do.
1: Yeah, well, we kind of figure it would be tough for people to understand petrochemicals. They may understand plastics. So we were actually a part of a documentary called Plastic Detox, just for that very reason. So one, we can let people know how bad it is, but also they can go and check it out for themselves. And so the Plastic Detox is literally about how plastic is having an impact on your life. I mean, be very clear. It's not about on some far away person who doesn't live near you. It's having an impact on your life. The plastic in your kitchen, the plastic in your house that is breaking down. So that means that we are consuming in many places a credit card size, literally a credit card size of plastic through microfibers every single week. That is literally the amount of plastic that is going into our bodies in our ingestion because of just plastic being broken down throughout. So that's step one. So in your home, if you have a lot of plastic, in other words, if you have plastics that are cups or utensils or just laundry packets, whatever it may be, you know, you bring your food home in the carryout boxes that you leave it there. That has a huge impact. And what the film does, it shows how that has an impact on people sleeping, on from everything from asthma, as well as people being able to, you know, have children. Literally, it has an impact on reproduction. And so in that aspect, we look at that and we actually then look at families who allow themselves to be tested. Okay, let us go into your homes. Let us, you know, check out how much plastic you have. Let's do urine and blood samples, and then let's take it out and see if you, how you do better. And people literally, they lose weight, they sleep better, brain fog is gone. And in many cases, what they came for, many of them who were literally in cases sterile, they actually reproduce and have children. It's an amazing how much plastic has an impact. And so then we also, in the film, I do a little of a cameo, myself and Miss Sharon Levine, who's an amazing activist. And I want to say this, this is a little a thing that's very important. I've been involved now in regards to trying to bring awareness to the issue of climate change. Particularly, I mentioned before, I'm from Louisiana.
0: Yeah.
1: And because of the fact that Hurricane Katrina had devastating results. And since then, I've seen the devastating results of climate change for the past 21 plus years. And in that, one of the things there is that I am able to talk about Ms. Sharon Levine and others, but particularly women and Black women are on the front line and fence line of the environmental justice movement. That is without a doubt. That may be headline number two, actually, in this process, that they are literally staying home to fight back against corporations, literally David and Goliath in many cases. And so to get back to the point here is that then in that, that is actually where these plants are putting their facilities, seeing these communities as the path of least resistance. And so we actually go in and fight these communities back. And so the bottom line, that it has an impact on you, on to make you feel better. We want you to do well, live longer. You can do that with less plastic around you. But also, too, there's a justice aspect. There's a morality aspect in which people, particularly people of color, Black people, are facing the brunt of plastic creation. And we must stop that at every single turn. There's no way we can allow that to happen. And that is the thing here, is that literally your plastic consumption that you don't even need, because you don't need to wrap your bananas in plastic or wrap your coconuts in plastic. It's really not necessary in any case, other than it helps the fossil fuel companies just create more plastic. But other than that, the reality is that we can stop that. So it's good for your health. It's good for future generations. It's good for reproduction, but also from a justice aspect, it will stop the killing of Black people here in America. Stay tuned and hold on for the next segment right here on Climate Friday, here on 89.3 FM in Washington, D.C.
2: Peace. 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On Saturday, September 19th, from 6:30 to 8:30 p.m., poets Carl W. Carter and Brian Gilmore will discuss the Black Arts Movement of Washington, D.C. at Sankofa Video Books and Cafe, located at 2714 George Avenue Northwest in Washington, D.C. 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Artists, poets, singers, playwrights, and town criers from across the DMV are welcome. The event will feature Haile Garima exploring the conceptual idea of On Our Mind with a focus on peace and justice from the particular to the universal. The event will be held at 2714 George Avenue Northwest in Washington, D.C. 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

0: welcome back to Climate Friday. Let's get back to our conversation.
1: Thank you for saying that, because I did think that one of the key things that I don't think people think about how much plastic we actually are surrounded by.
2: When yes,
1: I
2: was, it's a lot.
1: When I was getting ready for this interview, you know, I usually don't write about the environmental aspects of things. You know, my beat is health primarily, you know, what's going on with the body. But then I saw the cross section, you know, the crossover.
2: Yes.
1: And I did write a story last year about the black plastic spoons and utensils and things like that.
2: Yeah.
1: How the plastic is a lot more toxic, apparently. It causes a few more issues.
2: It does. I mean, certain plastic is just... They are. It's not just the crude oil and gas. It's literally sometimes they're trying to recycle, and they're literally recycling tires and old computers, and that's usually when you get the what they call the black plastic, which is really really bad. You put it into your microwave, and it just has huge. So I mean, there's just certain things that even if you don't even get rid of the plastic, there's certain things that just really even. The plastic industry understands it's bad plastic, so we're not even fighting against them on. And it's also in regards to plastic, right now, I would say that it is an issue that is both crossing on the left and the right. There is obviously the MAHA movement, you know, Make America Healthy Again. That whatever that configuration is also very much trying to deal with this plastic issue. The folks of the Joe Rogans of the world. Are dealing with now different reasons. Let me be very, very clear. Now, they may be very different than what I'm trying to fight in Cancer Alley, but they're fighting it. A lot of times, you know, they're fighting it. Plastic has an impact, not only on reproduction, but for men, it has an impact on, you know, your male growth, as you would call it. And plastic can shrink that. And so for some reason, they're on the right. That's a big deal. That's a big deal for them. So,
1: Well, I'm glad you brought that up, because I was going to bring that up, and I was like, how to approach this?
2: Bring it to the table. However you come to the table, we bring you. But that is an issue for them. That is that for some reason, that's on their manosphere and their blogosphere. That is a hot button thing for them, and why they want to stop plastic.
1: Yeah, but you know, let's look at this from the standpoint of, you know, like you said, reproduction, you know. So, I mean, if it's affecting a person's ability to have children, you know, what else is going on in the body but that's not being seen yet, you know, might be another latent problem. I mean, that's a bad enough problem, but
2: we're seeing that. I mean, you can see it from the standpoint that plastic obviously is plastic. So when it gets into your body, it hardens. So it has a huge impact of causing, that's where, you know, heart disease comes. A lot of heart disease is connected to that as well, because obviously plastic is the arteries. So you're right. Not just the reproduction, because that's the one issue, and particularly that might be everybody's issue, but it's definitely an issue. If you have your heart, it's critically important. as well as your breathing, obviously has an impact on asthma and can accelerate that, emphysema. So without a doubt, it's a health concern. Now, people would say, well, we need plastic for heart stents, and they're right. I mean, there are certain parts of plastic that is important. So we're not saying get rid of all plastic. We're saying that right now, that the particularly the fossil fuel industry. Is trying to figure out a way to keep their margins high. And they're just creating a gluttony of plastic that we don't need. And that gluttony of plastic is actually what's harming us. And so that's the that's really the fight here, is more so that, yes, there may be some plastic that is important, from spaceships to heart stents, if that's needed. But within that process, there are a lot of plastics. Before, we don't need to wrap our bananas and our apples in plastic, or we don't need to wrap many things, or don't even use things in plastic. There are better ways to do this.
1: Now, so two questions. Let's talk about what one incident or fact or event made you want to get involved in this, because you've been in it for a while. So there's something that was the impetus for that. And also then we can talk about what people can do to start decreasing the amount of plastic in their lives. So how did you jump into this. I know that, you know, you've been in this for a while, yeah. And you know there, but there was must have been one thing that made you go, you know what, this got stopped.
2: Yeah. In regards to plastic and petrochemicals, it's Cancer Alley.
1: Okay.
2: That's ground zero.
1: So when you saw the numbers, was it because you saw so many people that you were losing or in your community?
2: Yeah,
1: or?
2: I think it's more so that it's more so connecting the dots. I mean, I came into this work primarily from an environmental standpoint through Hurricane Katrina. Mm-hmm. That is probably the origin story for me. I literally was actually in D.C. Mm-hmm. when Katrina happened.

0: in 2005, we were on the, and that was another part. I mean, it was really, so that became our role because people were scattered. I mean, it was, you know, the one thing about environmental injustice, people need to understand, is that it creates layers of problems. So it's not just the initial, you know, hurricane or whatever the environment disaster may be. It is also the fact that that then causes people to lose their homes.
1: Right.
0: It causes people to be scattered. It causes schools to be closed. It causes infrastructure to be weakened. It causes many other issues that have a ripple effect to this day. I mean, there are still parts of the Ninth Ward that have not been built 21 years later.
1: And they're a big old brownfield now because
0: literally,
1: all those chemicals have been stirred up and all that kind of stuff. So that's why I was, you know, I know that that was your start from the environmental aspect, but what made you link, you know, what factoid or something happened that made you say, you know what, plastics are an issue here too. And the petrochemical companies, they're here because, like you said, it's a path of resistance. Nobody's stopping them from coming in and building here. But what made you say, oh, there's a grassroots approach that people in their homes can do, things they can do to decrease the amount of plastic? Was there something, a fact that you learned that made you say, oh, wait, let's expand and approach this and conquer this part too?
0: Yeah, I think that it was actually, it was part two, Katrina. But it was a different approach to Katrina, meaning that if Katrina had never happened, we would still have a Cancer Valley problem. Meaning if Katrina never hit the shores of New Orleans caused the damage, we would still have petrochemical and plastic facilities causing people to have high rates of cancer. When that hit me, it was like, even if we didn't have no Katrina, we would still have people dying. From this, that was when I think when I was like, well, we got to get rid of this. This is terrible. And when you really look at it's interesting because sometimes, and people may not understand this if they don't live in these type of communities. We call them, they're called sacrifice zones. And so one of the things with that is that we live in these communities. Sometimes you get used to the monster you're around. And sometimes you don't understand what that means because you've been living there. And sometimes that same monster is a thing that may have actually brought you to that community and may have been a thing to give you a job because you don't have the information. And so you're like, hey, you can work for this plant if you can get into that for the plant. And then you come and you realize that, you know, the alternative there is not fair. You're literally then suffering your health. And your life expectancy begins to shrink. It goes from 70 down to 50, down to 40. And so I think that for me, and particularly when it was just the fact, again, that it was predominantly people of color who were suffering. And when you begin to do the research, you begin to see how insidious these companies are. Like they're literally putting their plants on former plantation sites. So that the same horrors that impacted our people on these plantations, they're now trying to put their plants to harm the descendants of those people, which ironically is one of the ways that we're able to defeat a lot of these companies. And we actually show that in the plastic detox is because the laws in Louisiana wouldn't allow for people to build on burial grounds. And so we were able to show that these were burial grounds and these plantations. So it's them trying to be evil and put their plants on plantations actually was the thing that allowed us to then, you know, stop them. And so if you ever, one of the great things I love about the documentary Present Detox is that it goes then and explains how we use that law to stop that and use. And so in essence, our ancestors in essence came back. And we're almost fighting for us now in the 21st century. It's an amazing situation.
1: Yeah, that's an interesting image. That's a powerful image.
2: 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We'll be right back.

0: So if someone, you know, I'm sure this is in the, you know, documentary, but we know people have to hear things more than one time.
1: No, definitely.
0: The message. If someone is, and it, you know, they don't live in Cancer Alley. They don't live in even what they think is a hot area for this problem. What do you suggest they need to be, you know, how can they get more aware of what they're feeding themselves, feeding their families? And I say feeding because, you know, let's just be blunt. I got a plastic bottle of water right here that I'm about to pour into a glass, but it came in plastic. So, well, you know, what are people, how do you think people can raise their awareness? What do you suggest people do to get more info, get started and make changes?
1: Well, this goes into, let me start from the back end of that question by saying that this is why news and telling the story is very important. Mm-hmm. And we appreciate particularly those who want to tell this story, particularly Black news, who's been critical for telling these stories that aren't told. There's been so many stories that have been at times when people have done things to our communities and we don't understand why or the impact. And it's been this news. That's step one. Step two, working from the back end, is in regard to storytelling and story building. At Hip Hop Caucus, we realized that it's a different way than how our parents fought. Our parents fought for equality in the 20th century, where in many cases now, with plastic and petrochemicals and other issues, we're fighting for existence in the 21st century. And so we got to tell the story differently. And so we're trying to use documentaries and we're using social media and, you know, we're doing everything we can to tell the story and to use those to educate people on the dangers of plastic, you know, what plastic can do, how you can get rid of plastic. And I'm actually so excited because not only did the documentary that came out, then that spoofed many people on Instagram and social media to then do their own, you know, stuff, which is actually great, which wasn't a direct purpose, but it's a wonderful thing that came out of that. Now, for those who are not living, if obviously you're not living, first of all, we don't want anybody to live in any place called Cancer Alley. Right. There should be nothing called Cancer Alley. That's not, that's in the first step. But let's just say you're not in Louisiana or you're not in Appalachia. Or you're not in Ohio or Pittsburgh, or you're in Houston, different places where there's high concentrations of petrochemicals. It still has an impact on you in regards to plastics and plastic consumption and oil and gas, because it has an impact on clean air and clean water. And so you should be very mindful of that. And it creates toxins in your water supply or in your air. Because again, plastics are everywhere until we begin to roll them back. I mean, we're doing that. People are beginning to look at how they can roll back just the amount of plastics in their communities. So you should be concerned. But then on a personal level, as I said before, we now have plastic that is in the placenta. There's so much plastic. We're creating almost plastic people, which is crazy. And so we have so much plastic. So on a personal level, the reason why, and like you said, you know, plastic is everywhere. And so we got to make it so it's not so easy just to have it. But on a personal level, we now, there's scientists who are seeing that we now have about a spoon size of plastic that is in our brains and in our bodies. Listen, I don't want no plastic in my body at all, period. And so the fact that we now have babies in the placenta, and that's also in the documentary too. They actually able to grab the placenta and look at it and they seeing how those are plastic. And so we had to stop that. So on a personal level, like literally if it's bad now and it's 2026, my goodness, 100 years from now in 2126, I mean, they're going to look back and wonder what were you doing? As humanity. And so I think that's also the reason why it impacts you, not even now, but even for future generations.
0: Last question, and you may not be able to answer this one because it's kind of not exactly connected. Well, it's not exact germane, but there's a bridge to it. Data centers, AI data centers. Are you seeing more of those pop up in Cancer Alley near there and thereabouts? And if so, what are you hearing about what it's doing to how it's intersecting with this issue, with this plastics, the petrochemicals issue?
1: Yeah. So I'm very close to my dear, dear brother, Representative Justin J. Pearson, who's running for Congress and is a state rep down there in Tennessee.
0: We have been
1: long-term friends for a while, and we support one another. He has supported me in my fight in Cancer Alley, and I have supported him in his fight over there in Memphis, particularly with the Bahia Pipe Project that they wanted to build through the community, and now with the data centers. And the data centers all over. There's a similarity, and again, that they look at these communities as the path of least resistance. That is the similarity, that they look at these communities and say these are predominantly poor Black people who can't defend themselves. And we're going to put the worst of the worst of the worst of the worst of the worst in their communities, literally destroying not only their current life, but the life for their children. And that is the connection here between the petrochemical facilities in Cancer Alley to the data centers that are in our urban communities in places like Memphis, Tennessee, up there to Baltimore and Maryland and across over into Michigan. And we're seeing that. That's the one thing that is horrifying. And that's where the one we must come together and fight. As I said before, our parents fought for equality, the 20th century. And we're daggone sure still fighting for that. That ain't changed. But now, because of these data centers and because of petrochemical facilities, we're certainly fighting for existence and fighting for our baby's existence. And I would say this. It doesn't really, to me, I mean, from a political standpoint, I mean, it's clear that policy has an impact on this. Legislation and litigation, the lack of that leads to frustration. So we understand that by not having those things in place. But what's important here is that we can't stop fighting for the next generation. And if we allow for these data centers to be built, consuming water, polluting air, or these petrochemical facilities to be built that are literally causing emphysema and asthma and cancer, it's killing us. It's genocide. And so we can't have you again. We can't have you have a business plan that means a death sentence for our community. So there's a similarity, of course, and it's a sinister one. It's a sad one, but it's one that, you know, we have to stand up and fight. We got to talk about it. We got to educate our community about, and we got to make sure that people understand that this is our fight for the 21st century. And this truly is our lunch counter moment for the 21st century. And so I'm just excited for the fact that we are doing unique ways. We're doing documentaries. Mm-hmm. We're doing town halls. We understand that there's a connection between democracy. And so we're getting out the vote through our voting campaigns. We have to educate our communities about this. There's different levels of understanding of what, either from data centers to plastics, petrochemicals, what that means for our, because they're kind of hidden away sometimes. So you got to really educate our people. But most importantly, the thing is this, is that, in the documentary, Plastic Detox, there are, without a doubt, there are babies that are born in that documentary that would not have been born if we had not taken out the plastic out of their parents' life. And what is a very serious issue is the fact that they were born in 2025, which means that more than likely they should live for 75 plus years or more, which means that them babies will see the year 2100. The question is that what would they see? Would they see a world that is consumed in plastic and oil and data centers and AI, or will they still have, you know, blue skies and water? I think for us, like our parents, we must fight for their freedom to live. We must fight for them to have a life that is a good life. And so that is why we must continue to raise up these uncomfortable issues. We must make it hard for those to create money on the backs of our people. We must do everything to ensure our people are healthy. The most important thing, because your health is your wealth.
0: Yes. Yeah. Well, thank you. I appreciate the time. I'm in the middle of watching the documentary. In fact, about to finish it now.
1: Awesome. So you're probably getting to me by now. I'm at the end.
0: Yeah, well, I probably am, because I was like, I hadn't seen you yet.
1: Oh, yeah, you're getting to me. I'm coming up.
0: Yeah. Okay. I also would probably want to reach out to your staff to help find a personal story that we can highlight, maybe not in this article that I'm doing for this week, but for a future one, because
1: Either Miss Sharon, who you'll see coming up, can we come together, or Miss Sharon's daughter, Shamira Levine. But I'm sure the team can find you who you need to find that.
0: Yeah. Okay. Fantastic. The other thing is, I didn't know if you are, as the Hip Hop Caucus, are going to be active on this issue. You mentioned Justin Pearson. I'm assuming you're probably going to be active with other in other districts and other races and things like that too.
1: I was in my vote campaign. You might have heard earlier, my mom just passed not too long ago. So crosses condolences to me. Yeah. Okay. Yeah. So, but she was a firebrand. She was very close to Dr. Dorothy Irene Hite. They were friends.
0: Yeah.
1: And so she was very much in, when she passed, it was right after the gutting of the Voting Rights Act. So she had said, you know, don't stop fighting, keep fighting. So, yeah, kind of remember me, my mom, Dr. Yearwood. We're gonna keep it rocking, as we say. We hit the caucus, so I respect my vote campaign. Look out, it's already moving, but definitely anything you want to hear on that, it'll be unique, because our goal for that is going to be how can we once again get celebrities engaged and influencers, who sometimes it's very hard for them because they get targeted.
0: Yeah.
1: Two, how can we ensure that particularly young Black people understand the importance of this moment? It's different. You can't just say that your parents died for this or whatever. You got to be like, what's it mean for you? A lot of them get it, but some don't. So you still got to do education.
0: Mm-hmm.
1: And then just get out there from both the sweeps of the streets and get it cracking, as we say. And just really see how we can make sure that if it's Georgia or Michigan or Tennessee or wherever it is, my home state, Louisiana, doesn't matter. We just want to really make sure, and we are, maybe not make sure, we are going to be mobilizing our people in crazy numbers this election. It's going to be something.
2: 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Until next time, we'll see you.

0: John Coltrane is one of the most important figures of the 20th century and remains so today. He changed modern music by expanding jazz harmony and structure, while his art served as a powerful spiritual and cultural voice during the Black liberation struggles of the 1960s. Wednesday, September 23rd, from 5 a.m. to midnight, we pay homage to Train's life and legacy with A Love Supreme, John Coltrane at 100 on WPFW, building a better world one broadcast at a time.
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2: 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We have the Nancy Wilson Room, the Joe Williams Room, the Gloria Lynn Room, the Frank Sinatra Room, the B.B. 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

0: From Washington, D.C., this is On the Ground. On this show, more voices from Turning the Tide 9/11, 25 years later, a conference of scholars, scientists, firefighters, and a myriad of others who dispute the official narrative of the attacks on the World Trade Center and the Pentagon on September 11, 2001.
1: The only physical force known to structural engineering that can remove hundreds of structural steel connections instantaneously and symmetrically is controlled demolition.
0: The conference occurred as the United States nears the seven-month mark in an illegal war of aggression against the people of Iran, the most recent war targeting West Asia and Africa in the so-called War on Terror, launched after the 9/11 attacks, which were blamed on 19 Muslim alleged hijackers armed with box cutters.
2: Forensic examination of the steel did not begin until at least November, and engineers had to guess where the pieces came from.
0: All that and much more coming up. Welcome to On the Ground, the voices of resistance from the nation's capital. I'm Esther Averam. Well, the conference Turning the Tide 9/11, 25 years later, held September 10th through the 13th, 2026, in New York City, showed just how far the 9/11 truth movement has come, as it included politicians on the left and right, musical artist and activist Roger Waters, FBI 9/11 whistleblower Colleen Rowley, and show host and comedian Jimmy Dore. These headliners presented alongside movement veterans such as Richard Gage, founder and former CEO of Architects and Engineers for 9/11 Truth, and William Rodriguez, former janitor at the North Tower of the World Trade Center, who has never wavered from his account of hearing explosions at the tower before the first plane hit. The conference also demonstrated how far the movement has yet to go as participants weighed optimism versus pessimism about whether their call for a new federal investigation will bear fruit and whether they can, armed with simple laws of physics and science, capitalize on increased exposure they've received from, for example, podcaster Tucker Carlson. And they want to turn the derogatory label of conspiracy theorist or truther into a badge of honor. Because why in a land of alleged free speech should they be censored for telling the truth or challenging the official truth with facts? For this second show featuring voices from the conference, we'll hear from two people in the firefighter community who were at Ground Zero at the World Trade Center in Lower Manhattan, including Bill Manning, a leading journalist in the Fire Service Trade Press. But first is Christopher Gioia, a retired volunteer firefighter and fire chief, and current fire commissioner for his Long Island community of Franklin Square and Munson, where he led the commission to vote for a new federal investigation into the attacks on the World Trade Center.
1: 25 years ago, on a beautiful September morning, monstrous evil descended upon America. In the span of a few fleeting hours, thousands of innocents were violently stolen from us. Our nation was plunged into turmoil, and our world was altered forever. In the immediate, devastating aftermath of that horror, every American asked the same exact questions. Who could conceive of such a brazen, monstrous act? Who possessed the terrifying capability, the technical sophistication, and the cold-blooded resolve to execute a plot so complex, so devastating, and so precise? We were told to look across oceans. We were told to look into distant caves. But if we are truly serious about honoring the memory of those we lost, if we are truly devoted to the solemn oath of never forget, then we must have the moral courage to look wherever the evidence leads. No matter how uncomfortable, no matter how shocking, and no matter how close to home that trail may lead. Because the unsettling truth is this: the strategic blueprint for a plot like September 11th was not hatched in the mountains of the Hindu Kush. It was conceived nearly four decades earlier, right here in the heart of our own national security establishment, inside the corridors of the Pentagon and Washington, D.C. The year was 1962, and the Cold War was at its height. And at the highest levels of the United States military, the Joint Chiefs of Staff drafted and signed a secret plan known as Operation Northwoods. Operation Northwoods was a blueprint for a massive false flag operation, a literal how-to manual for orchestrating terror against American citizens to manipulate public emotion and manufacture consent for war. What did Operation Northwoods propose? It called for the hijacking of commercial American jetliners. It called for secretly swapping out these planes for remote-controlled drone aircraft, which would then be blown up in midair. It called for the CIA to stage violent acts of terrorism in major American cities, conduct fake funerals for non-existent victims, and sink boats carrying refugees, all to blame a foreign adversary, ignite blind patriotic fury, and drum up public support for a military invasion of Cuba. Think about that for a moment. In 1962, the highest-ranking military officers in the United States signed their names to a top-secret plan advocating the deliberate terrorization of the American public. That monstrous proposal was brought to the desk of President John F. Kennedy. JFK possessed the moral backbone to reject it. He shelved the plan. He shelved the plan and he relieved the chairman of the Joint Chiefs of Staff who spearheaded it. President Kennedy understood what every free citizen must remember. When government agencies operate behind a dark veil of total secrecy, unmoored from the Constitution, they become capable of contemplating the unimaginable. Fast forward 38 years to September 11th, 2001. Lower Manhattan is shrouded in toxic smoke from the infernos where the Twin Towers once stood. The Pentagon is damaged, and a crater scars the earth in Shanksville, Pennsylvania. Nearly 3,000 families are shattered, and the country is frozen in shock, trauma, and horror. Yet, while the debris was still settling, and before a single forensic sweep had been conducted, before a single physical clue was analyzed, a prepackaged official narrative was already being spoon-fed to an anxious public desperate for answers. Enter L. Paul Bremer. In 1999, Bremer had been appointed chairman of the National Commission on Terrorism by House Speaker Dennis Hastert. On the morning of September 11th, Bremer was a senior executive at Marshall McLennan, a corporation whose World Trade Center offices were located directly in the impact zone of the hijacked plane. On the morning of 9/11, hundreds of Bremer's own employees were dying in the flames of the towers. Yet instead of grieving or attempting to assist his colleagues, Bremer appeared live on MSNBC Studios. He appeared not as a grieving executive, but as a cool, unbothered counterterrorism expert. Look back at that broadcast. Unshaken by the destruction of his company's offices, Bremer remarkably delivered the nation's very first public announcement, naming the alleged perpetrators, pointing the finger at Osama bin Laden, Iraq, and Iran, and then he delivered the prescribed call to action, demanding the most severe military response we could come up with. How did L. Paul Bremer know so much, so fast, on a morning when our military's own radar systems claimed to be completely blind? Whenever a national tragedy strikes America, historic precedent demands an immediate open investigation. When Pearl Harbor was attacked, a commission was formed in just 7 days. When President Kennedy was assassinated, the Warren Commission was also initiated within a week. Yet after September 11th, President George Bush stalled for 441 days before establishing the 9/11 Commission on November 27, 2002. And he only did so after facing relentless, courageous lobbying by a group of grieving widows known as the Jersey Girls, who refused to allow their husbands' deaths to be buried under government platitudes. Why the 441-day delay? What was happening behind closed doors while victims' families begged for answers? 5 months before the 9/11 Commission was even formed, the Bush administration and the Justice Department were moving aggressively behind the scenes to lock down evidence. In June of 2002, the Department of Justice officially declared its intention to intervene in civil lawsuits filed by victims' families in order to control access to all evidence and documents related to the September 11th attacks. Control access to the evidence in a free republic? That is not called an investigation. That is called a systematic seizure and suppression of discovery. The federal government asked us to trust them blindly. Yet the FBI's own executive assistant director of counterterrorism publicly admitted that the Bureau had no formal direct forensic evidence linking Osama bin Laden to the crimes of 9/11, which is why bin Laden was never formally indicted by a federal grand jury for the September 11th attacks. And what about foreign state sponsors? When federal investigators uncovered evidence that two Saudi government embassy officials had directly aided and abetted two of the alleged 9/11 hijackers in California, what did the Department of Justice do? They invoked the legal shield of state secrets to block the release of documents and protect those officials from public scrutiny. Where was our free press on September 13, 2001? While all commercial aviation across the United States was completely grounded, while stranded Americans couldn't even fly home to see their families, chartered private jets were permitted to fly across American airspace to evacuate dozens of high-ranking Saudi nationals and members of the bin Laden family out of the country without proper FBI interrogation. While Lower Manhattan was still burning, President George Bush, Vice President Cheney, Secretary of State Rice, and Saudi Prince Bandar bin Sultan were photographed sitting on the Truman balcony of the White House, calmly smoking cigars. Imagine that image, cigars on the balcony while America burned. Now, what about the laws of physics? Because while politicians lie, while agencies obstruct, and while the media outlets distract, the laws of physics do not alter themselves for political convenience. People lie, but the facts don't. Let us examine the investigations conducted by the National Institute of Standards and Technology, NIST, the federal agency tasked with investigating the destruction of the World Trade Center complex. On July 22, 2004, the official 9/11 Commission report was released and completely omitted any mention whatsoever of the destruction of World Trade Center 7. A 47-story steel-framed skyscraper, Building 7 was erased from the official history of that day like it never existed. In September of 2005, 4 years after the attacks, NIST released its report on WTC 1 and WTC 2, claiming that the airplane impacts and jet fuel fires caused a progressive structural collapse. It took NIST 7 full years until November 2008 to finally release a report explaining how World Trade Center 7 collapsed at 5:20 in the afternoon. Consider the undisputed physical facts regarding Building 7. Building 7 was never hit by a plane. There was zero jet fuel in the building. The sprinkler systems were fed by gravity tanks above floor 21 and did work, as shown in several videos made that day. By 5:20 p.m., the localized office fires inside Building 7 had largely burned out across most floors, leaving only small, isolated pockets of low-temperature fire. NIST asserted that Ordinary office fires caused a total rapid symmetrical collapse of massive steel-framed skyscrapers into its own footprint in under 7 seconds. Think about what that claim requires us to believe. It asks us to believe that normal office fires, which have never in the entire history of modern architectural engineering brought down a single steel frame high rise anywhere on Earth. Simultaneously sheared through dozens of massive steel core columns at the exact same instant with absolute physical symmetry. Furthermore, under intense pressure from independent structural engineers and ultimately from a high school physics teacher named David Chandler, NIST was forced to make an astonishing revision in its final report. Building 7 collapsed at absolute freefall acceleration for a duration of 2.25 seconds over a distance of 8 full stories. Let me repeat that, freefall acceleration. What does freefall acceleration mean in the physical universe? It means the upper structural block of that building met zero resistance from the structure beneath it. The steel columns below offered no strength, no load bearing, no structural opposition whatsoever. How do you remove the entire structural resistance of hundreds of thousands of tons of structural steel instantly across an entire floor plate simultaneously? Fire cannot do that. Fire is chaotic, asymmetrical, and progressive. Fire does not sever massive steel columns simultaneously across a football field-sized floor plate in a fraction of a second. The only physical force known to structural engineering that can remove hundreds of structural steel connections instantaneously and symmetrically is controlled demolition. When independent scientists, researchers, and university engineering departments, such as the 4-year computer modeling study conducted at the University of Alaska Fairbanks, led by Dr. J. Leroy Halsey, analyzed the collapse of World Trade Center 7 using rigid finite element modeling, their conclusions were unanimous and definitive. Fires did not cause the collapse of WTC-7. The collapse was a total simultaneous structural failure involving the near instantaneous destruction of every support column in the building. What about the physical dust left behind in the ruins of Ground Zero? Thousands of independent dust samples analyzed by chemical scientists revealed the distinct microscopic signature of unreacted energetic materials, nanothermite formulation, alongside iron-rich microspheres that can only be formed when structural steel is melted at extreme temperatures exceeding 3,000 degrees Fahrenheit. Jet fuel burns at a maximum open air temperature of 800 to 1,000 degrees Fahrenheit under real-world oxygen-starved conditions. Jet fuel cannot melt structural steel. Science does not lie. When confronted with these undeniable scientific, historic, and forensic facts, a natural human reaction occurs: denial. It is far easier to believe the official narrative than to confront the facts, sworn testimonies, and forensic evidence to the contrary. For decades, those who dared to ask basic, rigorous forensic questions, firefighters, pilots associations, structural engineers and architects, chemical scientists, high-ranking military veterans, and grieving victims' families were met with a coordinated campaign of public ridicule. They were branded with a weaponized label, conspiracy theorists. Many people do not know that the widespread weaponized deployment of that phrase, conspiracy theory, was explicitly devised by the CIA in 1967 through Dispatch 1035-960 to discredit citizens and journalists who questioned the official narrative of the Warren Commission and the JFK assassination. It was designed as a psychological shutoff switch, a tactic to scare ordinary citizens away from exercising critical thought and independent analysis. Well, I say it is way past the time to throw off that intellectual paralysis. It is not a conspiracy theory to demand that the laws of physics be respected. It is not a conspiracy theory to inspect the chain of custody of physical evidence. It is not a conspiracy theory to insist that federal agencies answer basic engineering questions under oath. That is not conspiracy. That is civic responsibility. That is scientific rigor, and that is patriotism. My fellow citizens, true patriotism is not blind trust in authority. True patriotism is not waving a flag while turning a blind eye to corruption and state deceit. True patriotism is the fierce, uncompromising defense of the Constitution against all enemies, foreign and domestic. True patriotism is the unyielding pursuit of truth, no matter where it leads. Thomas Jefferson warned us, if a nation expects to be ignored and free in a state of civilization, it expects what never was and never will be. When we allow the deliberate destruction of crime scene evidence, as tons of structural steel from Ground Zero was rapidly loaded onto ships and sold for scrap overseas before independent forensic metallurgists could examine it, we compromise the integrity of our legal system. When we allow state secrecy to shield individuals who funded or facilitated terror, we surrender the rule of law. When we allow war, surveillance, and civil liberty rollbacks from the Patriot Act to indefinite military interventions that cost millions of human lives and trillions of taxpayer dollars to be justified by a narrative built on falsehoods, we betray the foundational principles of this American Republic. We owe an immense debt to the 2,977 innocent victims who died on September 11th. We owe a debt to the thousands of brave first responders, the firefighters, police officers, and paramedics who rushed up the stairwells into hell and are still dying today from the toxic cancers contracted at Ground Zero. We owe a debt to the millions of lives shattered across the globe and endless wars waged in the wake of that terrible day. How do we honor them? We do not honor them with empty speeches or plastic ribbons. We honor them by demanding an unsparing, uncompromising, truly independent investigation backed by real subpoena power, an investigation uncorrupted by political handlers, unburdened by state secrets, and governed solely by empirical evidence and forensic truth. Look around this room today. The era of passive acceptance is over. The shadow of deception can only survive as long as free people choose to look away. But light is the ultimate disinfectant, and darkness cannot withstand the uncompromising light of truth. Every time you share a physical fact, every time you share an official document, every time you refuse to be intimidated by slurs and cheap name-calling, you strike a blow for human freedom. You break another link in the chain of public manipulation. We are not helpless spectators in history. We are the sovereign citizens of a free republic. The ultimate authority of this country does not belong to unaccountable intelligence apparatuses, shadowy bureaucracies, or militarized cartels. It belongs to we the people. The truth sounds like hate to those who hate the truth. So let us stand up with courage in our hearts and truth on our lips. Let us raise our voices until the walls of silence crumble. And let us demand full disclosure, total transparency, and absolute accountability for the fallen, for our children, for the Constitution, and for the soul of our nation. Let us shine the light of truth into every dark corner until justice is done. Thank you. I'm sorry. I didn't mean to.
3: Yeah.
0: That was retired fire chief and current fire commissioner in New York, Christopher Gioia, speaking September 11th, 2026 at the Turning the Tide 9/11 25 Years Later conference held in New York City. This is On the Ground, Voices of Resistance from the Nation's Capital. I'm Esther Averam. Up next, journalist Bill Manning.
2: Good evening. Fire engineering is the journal of record for the fire service. It was founded in 1877 as the National Fireman's Journal by two former Union Army officers, journalists, and volunteer New York City firefighters at a time when well-funded, trained fire departments were becoming increasingly important to the safety of communities in America's industrial expansion. The magazine went through several iterations until 1926, when it took its current name. Back in the day, the firemen establishing water supplies, stretching hose lines, and attacking the fire were said to be engineering a fire, hence the name. I am neither a firefighter nor an engineer, but I was the editor-in-chief of Fire Engineering, the 10th among 12 chief editors in the magazine's 150-year history. I served from 1990 to 2005, and I was delighted to do so. The magazine has always had deep ties to the Fire Department of New York. As we know, everything changed on 9/11. The moment was so big, so destructive, so inconceivable, so profoundly terrible, that its human toll and historical impact on generations cannot be overstated. Lives were taken and lives were irreparably altered. We would never look at the world the same again, and we no longer lived in the same world. My own story that day is inconsequential. I recalled the 1993 World Trade Center bombing and how FDNY's operations were a model in high-rise fire evacuation, and I thought right away that the lessons learned in evacuating 50,000 occupants then would be brought to bear now. When the second plane hit the tower, the South Tower, at 9:03 a.m., no one had to tell us or anyone else in America what it meant. From my vantage point, through binoculars, I saw objects, debris, I thought, falling off the North Tower. I thought about the life hazard, the elevators, the sprinklers, the standpipes. Could firefighters reach the involved floors? Would they be able to reach occupants in the greatest danger? Could they attack the fires? Of course they could. This was FDNY. This is what they do. I saw what appeared to be blasts

More than 90 minutes, FDNY had called five alarm responses, bringing more than 1,600 firefighters to the scene. Dear friends who we had worked with for years were most certainly on scene and in the buildings. Heartbreakingly, survivors would be few. On September 11th, 21 survivors were rescued, 16 of whom were found in the dramatic miracle of Stairwell B, including 12 firefighters from FDNY Ladder 6, 3 Port Authority police officers, and 1 civilian. The last known survivor from Ground Zero was rescued from the North Tower rubble 27 hours after it had collapsed. Bookending the day of terror at 5:20 p.m., 8-plus hours after the attack began, World Trade Center Building 7 collapsed symmetrically in near freefall through the path of greatest resistance into its own footprint. Within 24 hours, Osama bin Laden, actually less than 24 hours, Osama bin Laden was pronounced the mastermind behind the attacks, and it became the official narrative. On September 12th, we received 2 FDNY press credentials permitting fire engineering to access the site, which we did for 3 days to gather information for magazine reportage and assist as we could or when requested to do so. The World Trade Center and surrounding area was a war zone. I vividly recall the first night finding myself alone on a darkened Vesey Street in front of the collapsed Building 7, about 300 yards to the south, with a view between the World Trade Center Buildings 5 and 6, I took in the surreal sight of the Ground Zero piles, hundreds of thousands of tons of steel wreckage collapsed into a pit of hell, encircled by trailer-mounted light towers with the sound of rescue tools and droning generators cutting into the night sky. It was an eerie reality beyond sensibility and reason. This stage of the rescue operations was slow, painstaking. Firefighters manned the bucket brigades. I was grateful to be given a very small task of shuttling tools between logistics and the pile. I will not forget the calls for silence and suspension of operations out of respect as remains were removed carefully from the pile into body bags by teams of firefighters for transport to the morgue for identification. In the momentary quiet of Ground Zero, over a city that seemed to have vanished, these solemn times were deeply moving. The faces of the men and women at Ground Zero were lined with unshakable purpose and resolve. You expect that of professionals honoring their duty and calling, but it was something more. Ground Zero permeated with an understanding that the battle had been taken to American soil. The cowards wielded planes like weapons and murdered American citizens in cold blood. We were at war, and maybe that's what I saw in the faces. Maybe I saw it in the iconic image of the 3 firefighters raising our country's flag on a makeshift flagpole of World Trade Center steel embedded in the rubble pile. It was stirring, but something more. Ground Zero was a sacred field of honor. Stone by stone, grim-faced, persevering, the firefighters and rescue workers were restoring the fallen to their grief-stricken families for just honor, restoration, and rest. You were, firefighters, helping to reunify and make us whole in the worst of times. And America loved you for it, rightly so. Tons and tons of debris were being hauled at breakneck speed to a landfill on Staten Island, known as Fresh Kills, kills being an anglicized form of the Dutch word for streams. In late September, the American Society of Civil Engineers, with FEMA funding, established the Building Performance Assessment Team, BPAT, handpicked experts to conduct an initial engineering assessment of the World Trade Center collapses. The team included participants from NIST, NFPA, SFPE, and others. Given the forces aligned against it, the BPAT was, as I was to put it in a phrase that seemed to catch on,
a half-baked

farce. The effort was underfunded. Investigators lacked subpoena power, could not impound evidence. The New York City agencies controlling the site were actively uncooperative. The City of New York, Port Authority, and the real estate investment and management company, Silverstein Properties, denied investigators admittance to the site and access to blueprints and other building records without cooperation from local authorities. Engineers were forced to volunteer their time to sift the landfill for evidence themselves. Forensic examination of the steel did not begin until at least November, and engineers had to guess where the pieces came from. By the time the building performance study was published in May 2002, Ground Zero had been scrubbed. In late December 2001, the New York Daily News reported that 50,000 tons of World Trade Center steel had been purchased from the Shanghai Bao Steel Group for $120 a ton and was being carted off by truck convoys to the New Jersey docks, headed for China. In short order, 200,000 tons of Ground Zero steel was sold off and quickly shipped to various countries, perhaps to be used in our own cars. Among its many aspects and complexities, 9/11 operations have become a giant recycling operation at warp speed. Critical evidence was being destroyed. Evidence in a terrorist mass murder in the financial capital of the world, in the largest city in the United States. Yet no one had even called it a crime scene. Who was investigating? I published my editor's opinion column selling out the investigation in the January 2002 issue of Fire Engineering. In hindsight, years later, I would revise it to a degree and, most importantly, shift the basis of justification for an investigation on where I now believe it belongs. But I stand by it. The overarching point is clear and, in the continuum of 9/11 history, important. Fire Engineering was the very first of any media, large or small, to raise the flag on the destruction of 9/11 evidence and lack of an investigation. I wrote, quote, "For more than 3 months, structural steel from the World Trade Center has been and continues to be cut up and sold for scrap. Crucial evidence that could answer many questions is on the slow boat to China. Such destruction of evidence shows the astounding ignorance of government officials to the value of a thorough scientific investigation of the largest collapse in world history." I wrote, "The official investigation is a half-baked farce that may already have been commandeered by political forces whose primary interests lie far afield of full disclosure. No one's checking the evidence for anything. 9/11 was the crime of the century, yet there was no investigation. They were destroying the evidence. Who stood to gain? I had received credible photographic evidence of missing cementitious fireproofing on large areas of the floor trusses and structural members in the core center of the towers. How this may have factored into what was then the prevailing fire-induced pancake collapse theory was unclear to me at the time, given the impact of the planes especially, but I took it as a potential indicator. The entities carting off the steel, the City of New York, the Port Authority, and Silverstein, logically would have had the most to gain from destroying the evidence. In subsequent years, I was asked if I suspected a widespread government conspiracy back in 2001. I did not. Many of the truthers writing at the time were misapplying the intent of my half-baked farce to broader conspiracies that I did not embrace at the time. Like others, I was frustrated with the government's lack of transparency, but I was incapable of plumbing the depths of the profound darkness required in coming to realize the real truth of 9/11. Then, suspending disbelief of fire-induced progressive collapse theories and official narratives was a means of surviving with wits intact. Even so, then as now, I wanted a criminal, forensic, 360-degree investigation
I wrote, based on the incident's magnitude alone, a full throttle, fully resourced forensic investigation is imperative for the safety of present and future generations who live and work in tall buildings, and for firefighters, always the first in and last out. The lessons about the building's design and behavior in this extraordinary event must be learned and applied in the real world. The federal government must commission a fully resourced Blue Ribbon panel to conduct a clean and thorough investigation of the fire and collapse, leaving no stones unturned. And that was in 2002, but that's not what happened. The road of truth is a difficult journey for many. We say we're living in a post-truth world. It's an ugly term, a denial of the existence of the highest good. It evinces throughout modern society a vacuum of truth and meaning, and into this void enters the system with the means and power to dictate truth, the idol before which we are expected to bend the knee. George Orwell saw it. When society is unmoored from the truth, open the door and say hello to Big Brother in whatever form he wishes to take. 9/11 was a watershed moment. It launched the war on terror, which redefined foreign policy and global politics, expanded government surveillance and security powers, and expanded the administrative state, vitiating First and Fourth Amendment rights and preparing the ground for deeper violations of personal sovereignty and privacy that were to come. According to one academic study, over 20 years and across its full extent, 9/11 cost $8 trillion and 900,000 human lives, I'm sure that understates the cost in terms of lives and treasure. Generations yet born will be slaves to the debt generated through the fiat dollar money press that funds the forever wars and other abominations. There is... there is simply no way to calculate the families crushed, economic dislocations, the pain and suffering, the good that might have been done, the ripple effects on society. And there is no way to quantify its trampoline effect toward a growing global tyranny, which we are experiencing at this moment. 9/11 truth and 9/11 truthers have been stigmatized by minions of the narrative. Yet the truth has withstood the ad hominem attacks because by its very nature, truth rebounds. It cannot be repressed or suppressed for long. Truth is foundational, appealing, powerful, and heavy. Alexander Solzhenitsyn, the great Russian author and political dissident, on receiving the Nobel Prize for Literature in 1970 for his book, The Gulag Archipelago, quoted this Russian proverb, "One word of truth shall outweigh the whole world." And we must pursue it. As light vanquishes darkness, so truth triumphs over lies. What is the cost for applying a supernatural balm that heals broken hearts and begins to restore the soul of a great nation? I would say that it requires great courage, but whatever the cost, it would be worth it. On the 250th anniversary of the American founding especially, we should consider the meaning of our magnificent formative declaration that we are a people who hold sacred, self-evident truths of equality, freedom, and natural rights given by God, and that no government can deprive them of them, whether it be through the Tea Act of 1773, a Revenue Act of 1913, or a Patriot Act of 2001. Truth is not a preference or a subjective inclination. That we hold and in principle protect natural rights and truths through a limited government constrained by enumerated, separated powers. And what we aspire to do and are able to achieve through this promise is what makes these United States exceptional. So,
let us be that exceptional people. Let us seek and face the truth courageously. But what is it that we must face? Well, there's no time now in my speech for a comprehensive analysis, but please consider a few points. One, I got a minute and 35 to go. Well, I'll go through the points pretty quick here. 9/11 was a false flag operation. Two, the planes and the 19 hijackers were a cover story. Three, the destruction of the Twin Towers and Building 7 were not fire-induced collapses, but rather carefully planned, controlled demolitions. And if I may, I want to say about that. The towers did not explode themselves. They were exploded, dismantled, and pulverized from inside out in very carefully planned, systematic ways. They sustained a rapid sequence of explosions, hundreds of continuous uniform explosions spread wide over zones of multiple floors with blasts of explosive squibs strategically at the corners and other locations, leading the cascading waves of explosions down the building. Tons of pulverized concrete, gypsum board, desks, fixtures, doors, glass, electrical equipment, mechanical devices, furnishings, computer, clothing, and human beings were turned to fragments and dust, ejected in a 360-degree dispersion at a rate of 100 miles per hour and as far out as 600 feet. Steel exterior column assemblies weighing between 4 and 8 tons were ejected horizontally like missiles, 600 feet in every direction at 80 miles an hour, trailed by thick white aluminum oxide ash clouds as a byproduct of thermite or thermate ignition. They were ejected with such force that some of the columns were impaled in neighboring buildings. Fragments of bones were found on nearby rooftops, including bone fragments found years later on the Deutsche Bank rooftop. And that is what they did to us. Following the South Tower attack, FDNY Battalion Chief Oriol Palma found an operable freight elevator to the 41st floor and began his fateful climb to the 78th floor, whereupon he reported to his team of firefighters from Ladder 15 coming up behind him. Battalion 7 to Ladder 15, we've got two isolated pockets of fire. We should be able to knock it down with two lines. The fires there were running out of fuel and manageable. Scant minutes later, numerous simultaneous intense explosions blasted out in a horizontal line across multiple floors at the height of the impact zone. On all sides of the building, the top 30 stories of the South Tower, rotating not as a fulcrum or on a fulcrum, but rather freely about a changing axis, tipped momentarily to the east before being pulled back toward the center in the near simultaneous destruction of the core in free fall for 2 seconds before exploding and disintegrating in midair before waves of timed explosions followed in rapid succession to the ground. And that is what they did to us. Point number four, quickly. The instrumentalities and powers of the military intelligence complex were used or manipulated to achieve it. This was not a USS Cole bombing or a 1993 bombing. Al-Qaeda and bin Laden were extremely dangerous and committed mass murderers, undoubtedly. But to argue that 9/11 was pulled off by a couple of cells of hijackers with box cutters and a few mad Islamic masterminds with $100,000 in Pakistani money simply insults our intelligence. This was an inside job, the coup de grace of false flags. The conspiracy is not of the American people. The conspiracy is not among citizens seeking the truth. It lies with agencies and institutions whose members swear oaths to protect and defend,
within elements of the most powerful military and intelligence apparatus on Earth. Point number five, the massive cover-up is 25 years and counting. The immediate government response was to close the ranks and retreat to secrecy, a defensive survival response. The administration resisted attempts at transparency every step of the way. Bush resisted impaneling a 9/11 commission for 441 days. Even when he could no longer resist, the administration did not cede control of the narrative, the investigation, and the strategic policy objectives. From the start, the White House controlled the commission and the flow of information to and from it. Its scope and subjects were predetermined, most of its report pre-written. The collapse of World Trade Center Building 7, the most significant collapse in American history because it was not hit by a plane, is not even mentioned in the 9/11 Commission report. And after 18 months of testimony and findings, the 9/11 Commission said it was all just a failure of imagination. A failure of imagination. What is that? The devil was laughing and still is. I grew up and lived practically my whole life in the New York City area. I can see the towers in my mind's eye, etched in my memory, shining in the light of yesterday. They weren't the most beautiful buildings in the world, but they stood tall with broad shoulders and anchored our skyline as they stood watch over our city. They were our twin sentinels in the sky. But I do not attach much symbolic importance to the buildings or cling to the symbolism of earthly temporal things. I remember the fallen. Their memories are worth preserving in the light of truth, not darkness, not in never forgetting, but in always remembering, and giving them high honor by the lives we lead, pursuing truth, justice, and righteousness before God and for His glory. From Psalm 40, I read, I waited patiently for the Lord, and He inclined to me and heard my cry. He brought me up out of the pit of destruction, out of the miry bog, and He set my feet upon a rock, making my footsteps firm. On this day especially, I remember the firefighters and first responders and all those who perished on 9/11 and from the severe illnesses wrought in its aftermath. And I pray for those with us who carry the lasting burdens of that terrible day. I called for an investigation 25 years ago. Today, I am calling for one anew and for the truth and justice that we all deserve. Thank you.

That was journalist and editor Bill Manning speaking at Turning the Tide, 9/11, 25 years later, a four-day conference held at El Museo del Barrio in New York City. It was sponsored by a number of organizations, including Firefighters for 9/11 Truth, the International Center for 9/11 Truth, the Lawyers Committee for 9/11 Inquiry, DC 9/11 Truth, the 9/11 War Room, and RichardGage911.org. The proceedings of the 4 days are archived at TurningTheTide911.org, and we will link to that website on our website. This is the fourth show in our current series featuring unheard voices. Next week will be our final show in the current series with people speaking out about the U.S. illegal blockade on Cuba and the Trump administration killing more than 200 people boating in the Caribbean and the Eastern Pacific. And that's it for today's show. 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Further information is available on our website and on Twitter and Facebook at On the Ground Show or on my Instagram page, which is Esther_Averam. That's Esther_IV. E-R-E-M like Mary. The music we played this hour included our sample remix of Effed Up by Macklemore, and our theme music for the show is Voodoo Child by Jimi Hendrix. I'm Esther Averam. Until next time, take good care and keep raising your voice. Peace.

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1: John Coltrane is one of the most important figures of the 20th century and remains so today. 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
2: The Hands Off the Arts Coalition is a community organization that works to protect freedom of expression and resist government overreach in cultural institutions. 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
5: You know, nowadays, seems like there's a lot of bad things going on, and I guess a lot of it, from the way I see it, seems to still stem from lack of feelings on our parts and how we relate or communicate with our fellow brothers and sisters. Hatred is a feeling, love is a feeling. Let's hate all that does not allow us to love. And we can do that just by getting to know each other and talking to the people.

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1: Gotta talk to y'all. Gotta talk to y'all peoples out there. Hey, good morning, Chip.
0: Good morning, sir.
1: All right, good morning, Brian.
2: Good morning, sir. What's up? What's up,
1: all
2: Chip?
1: All right. Good morning, listeners. Good morning, and welcome to the Community Watch and Comment Friday edition. I'm Ryan Finchback, along with Chip Jones.
0: Good morning.
1: And Brian Bernard on the boards. And most importantly, you, the listener. All right? As you know, we do every Friday, we come your way, give you a chance to comment on the issues of the day. And, you know, from your perspective, nobody else's. All right? And this morning, midterms are on the way, Chip.
0: Mm-hmm.
1: Midterms are underway.
0: Early voting in Virginia has started, has commenced.
1: And, there are several other states where early voting is taking place. And, now that it's underway, Republican voters, according to the polls, Republican voters and candidates are openly abandoning Donald Trump. Mm-hmm. Now, should we believe the hype? is karma finally catching up with the president and his party? We'd like to hear from you guys out there. 202-588-0893. Midterms begin today, right here in Virginia. So if you want to vote early and not have to worry about the drama that could occur on election day, we encourage you to go ahead and vote early. Not often, but vote early. make your choices. All right, make your choices. Now polls indicate that Republican voters, independent voters, and candidates are abandoning Trump, something they wouldn't do before. But they're coming out, and one representative from Florida even came out with a campaign ad detailing how the Trump administration has betrayed Hispanic voters. Very powerful ad. And of course, Hispanic voters were an integral part of his victory, the last go around. But now people are, like I say, from all stripes are saying, nah, not this time. Is karma finally catching up with the president?
0: Yeah.
1: Karma don't play, man. You believe in karma, Chip?
0: I believe what goes around comes around. I do.
1: Indeed. And you can't treat people wrong and treat people all kinds of ways and then expect them to respond favorably, to you. But anyhow, that's the question this morning. Should we believe the hype? Very similar postings were coming out before the previous election. Oh no, he'll never get reelected. No. There's too much baggage. Right. But he got reelected. Okay. Now this time, candidates and voters from all stripes are saying no, not this go around. But should we believe that hype, or is karma finally catching up with the president and his party?
0: Mm-hmm.
1: 202-588-0893. Give us a call. 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All right, let's go to the phones. Good morning, caller. You're on WPFW. Welcome.
2: We got Rick from Germany.
1: All right, Rick. Welcome aboard.
3: Good morning, fellas.
1: Good morning.
0: Hey, Rick. What's up?
3: I think that because some Republicans have fallen out of favor with Trump, it doesn't mean that all of racist white America has fallen out of favor with the Republican Party. And if they run J.D. Vance or Marco Rubio, people will vote for them despite the mess that Trump has made. I'm done, fellas.
1: All right. Mm-hmm. 202-588-0893. Well, how would this affect potential Republican candidates for office? Many are shying away from having him endorse him. He's running around talking about, hey, I'm on the ballot.
0: Right, that's right.
1: And people are doing just that, and the numbers aren't good. The numbers aren't good. Is this karma? You know, should we believe this hype? I think Rick said it best just a few minutes ago. Just because the poll numbers are down don't mean that they won't go out and support him, because that's the same thing that happened during his first presidential race.
0: Right.
1: Because Hillary was leading in the polls at one point. Kamala Harris was leading in the polls at one point. But those folks came out the woodwork and put him back in office. 202-588-0893. We'd like to hear your thoughts on that. Give us a call here on WPFW. You know, Chip, does it surprise you that Republican voters and candidates are openly, walking away from
0: distancing themselves? No, because I do think that we are on the way. I don't know. I want to be optimistic that we have reached a tipping point. When I texted you earlier about the McLemore story, I think that story is one of the things that shows that we are at a tipping point where people are starting to actually be critical of what's going around them. You know, for those who don't know about the McLemore thing, he was kicked off of Ed Sheeran's concert for expressing a free Palestine. And it seemed like the whole tide of those in power was about squashing this guy. But the power of the people stood up and said, no, you know, this is ridiculous. What's going on in Israel? Just like they're saying about what's going on with Trump. And the tide has turned back now, where even the very wealthy, you know, Robert Kraft, who squashed this guy off the tour, is now donating money to Palestine. So we've seen a 180-degree turn. And I think, you know, fingers crossed, that's what we'll be seeing in this election, is that people have reached that tipping point where, number one, they don't believe that voting Republican is going to get them $5,000. And they don't believe that these people are doing anything in the interest of a better America. They're doing it to line their own pockets. So
1: 202-588-0893. This morning we got calls from listeners. The question is, you know, Republican voters are and independents, you know, and Republican candidates and independents are walking away, you know, saying, no, we don't want you to campaign for us. We're not going to campaign with you because you're just too toxic. A representative from Florida even went out to make her own campaign ad. This is a Republican candidate now saying, hey, you, Mr. President, you abandoned, you know, the Hispanic voters, and we're upset.
0: Right. We don't believe in what you espouse, you know, and they're starting to have a backbone and stand up now.
1: Hey, JT, you on the line? Good morning. You on WPFW?
4: Hey, now, good morning, Chip. Good morning, Ron. I believe the Republican candidates, they're faking a Trump, man. Look at little Marco when he was running against Trump. He called Trump everything but a child of God. Look at him now.
0: Rubio.
4: Rubio. He kissing everywhere, but where the sun don't shine. Now, the Republican voters, maybe they might be fed up now because they're looking at the price of gas, food, rent, and everything going up. Now, that may be so, but the, excuse me, Republican candidates, now they're taking the fall. Y'all gentlemen have a good day here.
1: All right. 202-588-0893. Yeah, it's seeing the behavior of the Republican candidates and voters, for that matter, has been an exercise in what, futility?
0: Mm-hmm.
1: You know, because no matter what, you know, the party did, no matter what president did, you know, people were still, you know, lining up, you know, with him. But now those same policies are hurting the very people that supported him.
0: Right.
1: So a lot of Republican voters are just saying, no, we don't believe we're going to get, like you said, we're not going to get that $5,000.
0: Right. Just like we didn't get the Doge money, just like we didn't get the tariff money. You know, it's like at a certain point, what is it? Fooled me once, shame on you. Fooled me twice, shame on me. These people have been fooled over and over again, and they're like, you know what?
1: Over and over again. I mean, can you believe anything? All right, 202-580-0893. Is it karma? Okay. People realizing, hey, this ain't working for us.
0: Right.
1: All right, we got T-Bird on the line. Good morning, T-Bird.
5: Good morning. How you doing?
0: Hey.
5: I think it's karma for the country that we got Trump in the first place.
1: Mm-hmm.
5: I don't think there's much difference between the Republicans and the Democratic Party, period. And I think the emphasis and the blame on Trump is just to take away from the blame on the country. I mean, I don't go for the lesser of two evils. If you have somebody, I don't care if it's Obama or anybody else who is for oppression of people in other countries and for U.S. supremacy instead of U.S. collaboration with other countries, you got a dictatorship, or you have a colonial mentality, or you have a white supremacy mentality, or whatever the word is. You don't have a lot of Democratic fighting against Trump, but you have Hakeem, whatever his last name is. I can't think of it right now.
0: Jeffries.
5: He's getting his money from the same people that Trump is getting it from. Kraft is an equal opportunity. For example, Kraft or all these billionaires, they're equal opportunity people who does what the rich want, no matter what parties they're at, and who will destroy their careers or the language or whatever of people who go against what they want. It doesn't matter what the party is. We got to wake up that it's not just Trump, it's us. We go with the United States supporting these monarchies and all around the world if they support the rich, or if the monarchies will make them rich if they go ahead with the cooperation with the oil companies or whatever. You'll have people like RFK, for example, who will be criticized and smeared when he's actually good in certain things, like vaccines and whatever, if you actually read the stats that he defends himself with. But he won't be touched for his support for a country that is for apartheid and for genocide. And you got people saying they're just defending themselves who are running against him. Who even though the majority of American people said that's a lie, we go with the lie. We go with the lesser of two evils, whether it's because we think they'll help us, and by us I mean individual black people or individual poor people or whatever. They don't. They just go for the rich. They just go for the money. And if we just put the blame on Trump and don't look at the whole system and maybe think about a third party or fourth party or fifth party or something, but just don't go for evil. That's all
1: Don't go for evil. Okay, sounds like a fair assessment. Don't go for evil. Mm-hmm. And it comes in all stripes, that's for sure. You know, you mentioned about Robert F. Kennedy now. You know, Pennsylvania, our neighbor, is in the midst of a measles crisis.
0: Right.
1: And he campaigned heavily against vaccines and such and such in Pennsylvania, you know, in earlier times. And now those people took them to heart. They stopped getting vaccinations. They stopped seeing the doctors. And now Pennsylvania is the leading measles capital, you know, of the United States.
0: We have seen, we're almost at 4,000 confirmed cases of measles in the United States. And we haven't seen a number that high in over 30 years.
1: Isn't that something?
0: So,
1: gotta be a reason for it.
0: And then that's the other thing, too, is that we thought measles was cured. And so people don't really remember how deadly measles can be and how it was and why when the vaccine came, it was like, it made all the papers because we knew back then how deadly it was, but
1: polio.
0: Yeah, we lost that memory. And so people started, you know, messing around with taking vaccines. And now we're at a 30-year high, you know,
1: and
0: it's still going up. You know, it's not like it's turned a corner or anything. So,
1: all right, we got another caller, so let's go to her. Cheryl, good morning. You on WPFW. What are your thoughts?
6: Good morning.
1: Good morning.
6: My thoughts are a little bit connected to the midterms, but are about Cuba and what's happening to Cuba, what this administration is doing. Mm-hmm. You know, we talk about karma, what goes around comes around.
0: Right.
6: I think a lot of the angst that we're feeling here, the economic pressures, the cutbacks and all of that, are related to the fact that we have a government that doesn't really represent us. I think people across this country feel it's unfair for the United States to have an oil embargo on Cuba and preventing them from getting electrical power. Literally, since January, there's been one oil delivery allowed, and everyone else is afraid to deliver oil to Cuba. And they have blackouts, power outages now 20, 22 hours a day. It's creating tremendous hardships, but yet they were still able to open up the schools. They're putting solar panels in public institutions like schools and hospitals, but it's a real struggle under a crisis. And they try to keep it very quiet I live in Washington also, but here in Washington, that other part of Washington, they keep it quiet. But they're doing this, and this is a country that has a way of preventing diabetic amputations by curing difficult foot ulcers. They have a treatment and a medication that they've developed. They now have a new treatment for Alzheimer's that is effective. There's a doctor in Colorado, but we don't hear these things. And they expect us to go along with that Cuba's a threat. Cuba's not a threat. And I know people in D.C. know that, too.
1: Yeah. All right. Thank you for sharing that perspective. Yes, indeed. I mean, the U.S. has not become the bully, but it's emphasizing its bulliness.
0: Right. You know? Right. And that's the other thing I think that people are starting to come to terms with it is that this administration isn't about governance. It is about bullying. I mean, they haven't controlled the economy. We just talked about the measles epidemic, 30-year high. When you think of food, I mean, we've had almost 2,000 FDA recalls of food in 2024 under Biden. We had 470. So what we're seeing by this administration is that they are not focused on doing those things that government is supposed to do to protect us, protect our food, you know, to take care of the economy. They are too focused on being bullies to people in America who don't agree with them and other people around the world, you know?
1: They're bullies to everybody. They're bullies to the Smithsonian.
0: Right.
1: Bullies to the Kennedy Center. They're bullies to you know, the population of D.C.
0: Right. Anyone they don't see as being with them, they are after, and they're so focused on that, they aren't taking care of the things that we need government to take care of us. You know, clean water, you know, food that's okay, you know, that kind of stuff. They are not focused on any of that stuff, you know?
1: Not at all. Not at all. 202-588-0893. Let's get back to the phones. Good morning, caller. You're on WPFW. Is this Sylvia?
7: Yes.
1: Yes. Good morning, Sylvia.
7: Thank you for your show. Good morning. There's so much going on right now. I wanted to comment on your topic that any person or politician who is breaking away from Trump at this point, you know, it seems like a last-ditch effort by the people who have already done these evil deeds. You know, we need to try to invoke, like, the actual Constitution. I think it's Article 2, Section 4, to impeach and remove all of the corrupt officials, and or we need some kind of total system overhaul. You know, talking about $5,000, we could all save $5,000 by, you know, community efforts, putting money into community efforts. And with Trump trying to destroy history books and everything, it's all very clearly corrupt. With the Kennedy Center, you know, history is in books and museums, but history is also expressed through the arts, and that's why it's such a target. You know, these cops, spies, and overseers of the current administration come in every kind and color, and we need to stop all of the corruption. I think the Hands Off the Arts Coalition is still meeting at the Kennedy Center tonight at 6:30. So hopefully people will show up to that. I wanted to mention Arlington stopped using flock cameras because of public pressure. And I think they said that they need about 700 people to show up at the Kennedy Center to put public pressure on the administration. So, yeah, thank you so much for your show.
1: Thank you for your time. Yeah. Appreciate it. Yeah, Trump says he's going to tear it down. I'm going to tear down the Kennedy Center. You know, because he can't get his name put back on it.
0: Well, I mean, they're in financial chaos. You know, it's like they've been up for, what, 55 years? And this guy's been, you know, chairman of the board for a year, and he's already put them in such financial chaos that they need to close. It's like, and that's what I said, is that these guys, this administration with him at the lead, they are so focused on bullying people that don't agree with them, that they are not taking care of the business of America, you know, and that's the deal. It's like they were hired through election to take care of the business of America. They are our employees, you know.
1: All right. 202-588-0893. This morning, we're getting your thoughts about Republican independent voters, you know, and candidates are openly campaigning, not so much against Trump, but not with Trump.
0: Right.
1: And, you know, the poll numbers are, you know, are very, very bad for the president and his party. And many of these candidates fear that they won't be reelected because of his lack of popularity, because of his issues. So are the Republicans and the independents, you know, our voters, you know, finally waking up and seeing the value of this candidacy, you know, or seeing the damage that's been done to the country and that's still being done. Mm-hmm. And you know, what are we going to do about it? What are they going to do about it?
0: Right.
1: Are they going to vote this person out of office? Once again, the midterms begin today in Virginia with early voting in several states. Fortunately, the Supreme Court decided not to intervene. With his plans to curtail mail-in voting, stating that you know, it's a little too late for that. So mail-in voting will be allowed. FBI Director Cash Patel said that he wasn't going to guarantee that they weren't going to send FBI agents and other operatives, you know, to the poll sites to, well, they say not to intimidate voters, but to protect voters.
0: Right, to protect, to secure it, yeah. Yeah. It's the craziness. I mean, you know, the biggest story this week for Kash Patel is that he got rid of the bestiality clause in hiring for the FBI. It's like, why are they focused on these crazy things? You know, it's like, really? That's what your focus as the FBI director, all the stuff that's going on. I mean, we still have people that were shot in Minnesota by law enforcement that have not been investigated. And you're going to make sure that bestiality is not something that can keep you out of the FBI. I have no idea what these guys are thinking of. I don't.
1: And there's no accountability, you know, for these ICE agents, you know, that are running rampant, you know, on the people, you know, of all people. And again, I mean, just the other day, you know, what, two teenagers who are on their way to enlist
0: to become in Marines.
1: The Marine Corps.
0: Yeah.
1: You know, and they get pulled over because they were observing, an arrest being done by ICE, and ICE didn't want no witnesses, so they turned on these two teenagers and, you know, roughed them up, beat them up. They had to release them after 6 hours.
0: Right.
1: They shouldn't have been incarcerated in the first place.
0: Citizens, by the way. Citizens.
1: signing up for the Marine Corps. I mean, now that's the other thing too. You know, you got active duty soldiers whose relatives are, you know, being rounded up. And see, you know, that's what the Republican representative in Florida was saying. You know, you're hurting the very people that put you in office.
0: Right.
1: So don't count on our vote this go around. That's essentially what they're saying. And if she's saying that, you best believe other municipalities are saying that as well. 202-580-0893. Program is Community Watch and Comment. We got any PSAs there, Brian? Okay. And then we're going to come back with your calls because, once again, the midterms begin today. You know, Supreme Court just said, no, you cannot block mail-in voting, early voting and such. So, people, you have the opportunity to go out there and take care of your business before it gets stupid. 202-588-0893. We're going to take a quick break, and then we'll come back with your calls and comments.
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0: there, giving you an opportunity to comment on the issue of the day. This morning, we're getting your thoughts about the midterms, which begin today in Virginia. And there's several other states, you know, that have begun that voting process. We encourage everybody to go out there and do their due diligence, as they say. You know, don't sit on the sidelines and sit on your hands and then complain like hell, you know.
1: Right. So, well, you know, the joke is like they say in Chicago, they tell people to get out, vote early and vote often, right? So
0: well, look, now Donald himself, before one of his rallies, encouraged his folks to do that too.
1: Yeah, that's right. Cheat. He said it. Cheat.
0: It's like, that's something.
1: Uh-huh.
0: My goodness. So anyhow, right now, Republican voters, according to the polls, are losing steam on Donald Trump. Independents have lost a lot of steam when it comes to supporting Donald Trump. That's going to be a major issue for him as these elections roll around. Mm-hmm. Hispanics are still, you know, smarting from what has occurred with them. The whole immigration issue is affecting them tremendously, as well as other communities, the Haitian community, the Latin community, the Asian community. Is if they don't want you here, they're gonna act like they don't want you here. Okay. 202-580-0893. Share your thoughts this morning. Is it karma? This president, you know, and his party finally getting karma, because they've been up to a lot of stuff, you know, since they've been in office, doing a lot of things, a lot of damage, you know, getting rid of childhood nutrition programs, getting rid of international health programs, you know, to save a couple of million dollars, you know. Addressing the Palestinian issue, you know, with any decency, not approaching the war with any rationale,
1: right?
0: And of course, you know, gasoline prices are steadily marching up,
1: food prices as well,
0: marching up.
1: Yeah,
0: my goodness, 202. And if you're a farmer, you're in trouble.
1: That's right.
0: I mean,
1: and you know,
0: fuel.
1: And you know, the other thing that's thrown in this mix for me is when you look at all the damage that's being done to everyday Americans, farmers and the unemployed and people that are on the margins, and then you see that this president has made over $3 billion in 1 year to his own personal income. You're like, really? And, you know, when someone from MAGA says, oh, well, you know, he's donated his presidential salary, you know, $400,000. So, you know, I would donate $400,000 against $3.5 billion myself. So it's like, who's he really working for?
0: Yeah, and you know, the issue with healthcare.
1: Yeah.
0: You know, with this big bold plan that kicking people off the healthcare rolls.
1: Right, right.
0: You know,
1: who remembers when he first ran, you know, in 2016, how he had a better health care plan? Remember? And so, I mean, so he's been touting how he had a health care plan for 10 years now, right?
0: So, the same applies to his party,
1: right?
0: Because they were trying to come up with a better health care plan than Obamacare,
1: right?
0: Never came up with anything. I still haven't. Okay, still haven't. Now, I mean, this is since the Obama days. Now,
1: right, right.
0: I mean, been trying to kill, healthcare plans since then, and now they never did come up with anything to replace it, and you know the.
1: and the fact that they didn't have anything to replace it did not stop them at all from trying to get rid of Obamacare. I mean, that's the whole thing, is that they were all well and good to still get rid of it, even though they

0: didn't have anything to replace it. It's like, really?
1: Yes, indeed. And the health care, and it exacerbates the health care crisis. All right, 202-588-0893. Once again, midterms begin today. Our polls show that independent voters, Republican voters, and candidates are openly defying the president in terms of campaigning with him and disagreeing with his policies.
0: Right, distancing themselves.
1: Distancing, that's the word, distancing. Okay. And this can't be good, for Republicans in the midterms. Because people, can you imagine what it's going to take for people to change their minds about this? I mean, none of these things are irreversible. I mean, even the activities of his, these vanity projects, the arch, the perfecting pool,
0: The ballroom,
1: the ballroom, the Kennedy Center debacle, all of that is part of the part of the profile.
0: right.
1: So,
0: But I mean, that brings us back to why he has been so intent on limiting votes, by making every obstruction he can to the ability of people to actually vote,
1: that's a story unto itself, and since the Supreme Court ruled against him, what other tricks are there up their sleeve, as they say, because they couldn't get their way on that. And some are even suggesting that the president could create a national emergency to declare martial law and suspend voting privileges for everybody.
0: Which has never happened in the history of America. We had an election in 1864 during the Civil War. So,
1: So maybe the Republican voters are, wising up. Maybe they're just saying, hey, look, we gave him his shot. Now it's time to, consider other things because we got children to raise. Okay. We ain't got time for this nonsense and these bad examples of how to govern. 202-588-0893. We'd like to hear your thoughts on this. Give us a call. Share your thoughts this morning. Once again, Republicans are abandoning the president during this campaign. Is it karma? Should we believe the hype? Will Republicans really do that? Will they really not support him? Will they really sit at home? Some are even saying they'll vote for Democrats. Will that actually occur? 202-588-0893. Share your thoughts this morning on Community Watch and comment. Yes, sir. Yeah, we're in some interesting times. The economy is and most people will say, hey, the economy has got my attention. I'm not making as much money as I used to, and or the money that I am making is just not going as far. Grocery prices have gone up substantially. Fuel prices, all of those things, all of those necessities that people need to have a decent life are being, being challenged. Being challenged.
0: And I
1: And
0: think there people are also looking at Congress, how Mike Johnson has kept these people out of Congress so they can't vote on stuff. They're not working,
1: isn't that something?
0: Yeah, and it's like
1: All this people.
0: we don't have that luxury, and a lot of stuff they're trying to hide them from is stuff that they are mandated. Like, these Epstein files. We still have not seen all of the Epstein
1: Exactly.
0: files, and
1: Exactly.
0: he's keeping them out because if they're there, then they're gonna have to vote, and they're gonna have to go on record on, either getting them out or why you're stopping them from coming out,
1: Yes, sir. 2026 midterms coming coming up, and everybody's got their eye open, and to see what's going to take place, to see if the House and the Senate will revert back to one of the other parties, or will they continue to maintain their hold on the House and Senate, Republicans, that is. And and once again, if the House and Senate are taken, retaken by Democrats, what will they do with it?
0: Mm-hmm.
1: You know, what would you like to see them do?
0: Right. Will they retake it with a margin that allows them to actually get stuff done? You know, that's the other thing. It's just because they get the majority doesn't mean that they have enough of a majority to actually get stuff through Congress.
1: Yeah, indeed. 202-580-8930, community watching comment. Share your thoughts this morning with Chip and I and our listeners out there. You know, are Republicans genuinely concerned and genuinely willing to walk away, you know, from this candidacy? Or is he, or once again, is this a fake out? You know, that's you know, should we believe that hype? You know, should we believe it? You know, and is it karma? You know, you can only do bad for so long.
0: Right.
1: And then that big K comes and gets you.
0: Yeah.
1: Yeah. And it doesn't discriminate.
0: Well, you know, the other thing, if it's not karma, it's what's the thing is you can fool some of the people all the time and all of the people some of the time, but you can't fool all of the people all of the time. And I think we've reached that point where Americans are no longer, even the ones that were diehard Trumpers, are no longer believing the hype. They're like, this is a lie. This is a lie. So
1: that P.T. Barnum.
0: Yeah, they've turned that corner where when he says, oh, you vote for us and we'll give you $5,000. Most of the people I know that are even, real Trump supporters don't believe that $5,000 is real, you know?
1: Yeah, that's a Pinocchio moment there.
0: Well, the social media meme I saw of it was Lucy holding the football for Charlie Brown. You know, at a certain point, the Trumpers know that Trump is going to pull the ball. You know, he's not going to hold it there.
1: He's not going to hold his word. 202-580-8930. Community watching comment. This morning, we're getting your thoughts about Republicans abandoning the president during this midterm election. You know, some are coming out publicly and saying, no, there are things I have to think about before, I continue to support the president and his policies. Independents are just walking away in droves. Young people are walking away in droves. You know, he had a pretty substantial young voting base at one point. But hey, just too much junk in there, too much craziness, you know, and people are just tired. You know, we need somebody with a level head in here.
0: Right.
1: You know, vote for Bernard. Yeah. He'll straighten things out. 202-580-8930. Hey, we got a comment here, so let's talk to Ida. Ida, good morning.
2: Good morning, my friend.
0: Oh, what sultry voice I think we know.
2: Yeah. Vote for
1: Put it
2: me.
1: On the table.
2: Vote for me and I'll set you free.
0: with a good soundtrack behind you.
2: That's right, that's right. But look, we are the Republicans from the past. They ain't all dead.
0: I know.
2: The ones that will actually look at the situation and they might give you some pullback, but they will at least come to the table with some common sense.
0: Well, also the ones that even though you didn't agree with their thinking, they had some kind of integrity that you knew that they were going to be honest and come to the table honestly, you know.
2: And not only integrity, some backbone, okay?
0: Right.
1: Oh yeah. How about that?
2: Because these ones up here, I'm like, where are they from? They can't be from
0: Yeah.
2: outer space. They from someplace
0: Somewhere,
2: else.
0: yeah.
2: You know
0: You
2: what I'm
0: know,
2: saying? I'm like, who taught you guys?
0: for me, the change was when McCain died. I mean,
2: Yes.
0: in fact, I used to, when I was doing stand-up, I used to have this political joke. I said, you know, I remember when McCain, you know, came out and defended Obama and said, you know, he wasn't a Muslim and he was American, you know, when a woman at a town hall said something. I said,
2: Right.
0: you know, I didn't agree with a lot of what McCain wanted to do economic wise and all that
2: Right,
0: stuff,
2: right.
0: but he had integrity. And you know,
2: Exactly.
0: it was weird because what's his name, who just recently died, Lindsey Graham, used to be that same kind of person.
2: Used to
0: But
2: be.
0: used to be, but I realized that when McCain died, it was like they had buried Lindsey Graham's backbone with McCain, because he just
2: Come on with it.
0: folded and became a Trumper. And you're like, wow, what is going on with this party? I mean, these guys, you know, these
2: It's
0: guys are
2: like,
0: nothing like the McCains and Bob Doles, and you know,
2: no. And
0: it's
2: you know
0: like,
2: what? The other thing is, it's like they have a virus. All of them have a virus that's
0: Right.
2: infecting their brain and their thinking process, and they have no backbone. They know the difference between right and wrong, but that's not what they want to do. They just want to get on the bandwagon and follow them. Maybe they can get rich too.
0: Right, that's
1: Oh,
0: it.
1: look, get rich. That's the name of the game. Be
0: Right,
1: quiet and get rich.
0: that's it. And it
2: Absolutely.
0: doesn't, and it does, and it doesn't matter how you get rich, right?
2: No,
0: As
2: it
0: long as you
2: doesn't.
0: get there, it doesn't matter how you got there, as long as you get there. And that's the difference, I think, from the Republican. Because I mean, most black people, you know, at my age, I was born in '62. When I was born, my family were Republicans, you know.
2: Right.
0: They slowly became Democrats after the Civil Rights Act. But it's like, I don't recognize any of the Republicans that
2: No.
0: my grandfather and grandmother voted for.
2: No.
1: Right,
2: It,
1: well, let's go
2: it's,
1: to the phones and get some
2: yeah,
1: more calls.
2: y'all go ahead,
0: Y'all
2: and
0: got
2: I'll
0: some
2: see
1: phones?
2: you on my show that's coming up next. All
1: Making
2: right.
1: and contributing, Ida Campbell.
2: Love
1: Whip.
2: you.
0: All
2: That's
1: right.
2: right.
1: Don't forget the blues,
0: Don't
1: y'all.
0: forget the blues, y'all.
1: Coming up next.
0: That's what I say. If you vote for Ida, it comes with a great soundtrack.
1: Hey, indeed. And a smile.
0: And a
1: All right.
0: smile.
1: And some hope, okay?
3: We got three
1: All
3: calls we
1: right,
3: want to get in before we end the show.
1: 202-583-8893. We got a call on the
3: We
1: line.
3: got
1: Good
3: three
1: morning,
3: calls.
1: caller.
3: Let's try to get
1: Welcome.
3: him in. We got Josephus. Josephus, you're on.
1: Josephus, welcome back. Welcome back, Josephus.
4: Thank you. Good afternoon, folks. It appears to me that we're in the throes of a criminal enterprise. I would take it a step above the bullying, and such as the case, I would also advise law enforcement and the National Guard or anybody who's in a law enforcement position to not believe that Trump is their friend. He will throw them under the bus. Thank you.
0: That's right. That's right.
1: Quickly, quickly,
0: Yeah,
1: unmercifully.
0: Trump is about Trump. So, you know, interesting when we talk about police force, because I mean, as people of color, we know the problem with the police. But I was heartened by this police force in Texas, in this town in Texas, that a judge ruled that these guys are so egregious that they were ordered to disband. The city no longer has a police force because the judge says, you guys cannot be trusted. So
1: Wow.
0: everyone is fired. And I was like, wow.
1: Well, look, now you know what? All those agents, all those police officers will become ICE agents.
0: Right, somewhere.
1: And
0: Yep.
1: they'll go to the head of the line. All right, we've got some more callers. Let's get them in before
3: Yeah,
1: we have
3: let's
1: to
3: get him
1: go.
3: in. We got Charles on the line. Charles, you're on.
1: Charles, good morning. Welcome to PFW.
5: Yeah, I think that we are in the midst of a hateful country. People keeping people in office, like Johnson is dismissing the Congress to keep them from voting on the Epstein files.
1: No, keep him from
5: All
1: voting
5: this
1: on impeaching Hezek, the
5: is,
1: defense secretary.
0: yeah.
5: Yeah, they just want to keep people in the dark. Mm-hmm. And sort of the media is sort of going along with it. They don't give you any information that would be helpful. All this is just a playback. I have helicopters and stuff following me around since I said that this was a distraction for them to keep from doing the Epstein fair.
1: All right. Well, you know, they haven't done a lot of things. They haven't completed a lot of the Epstein files and, you know, the whole impeachment of a fellow Republican brought impeachment documents against Hessick, the defense secretary. Well, they ran out of town quick to avoid voting on that. All right, we got one more caller.
3: Let's take this last caller.
1: 580-8893.
3: All right, we got Tom.
1: Good morning.
3: Tom is our last caller for tonight.
1: Okay.
6: Good morning. Regarding deserting Republicans, I've been listening on and off, so you may have mentioned him, but a key one is Karl Rove. Did you bring him up yet?
0: Yeah. We actually didn't bring him up, but yeah.
6: Okay. Yeah, he's said he's voting Democrat for the first time in 30 years.
0: Yeah.
6: And he, of course, was W's guru and brains, and we heard too much about him 20 years ago. But he's saying, do you know if it's the Texas Railroad Commission person he's not voting for, or for Abbott, or did he say who it is?
0: I don't remember offhand. I just remember reading the article about him saying that he was going to go Democratic for the first time in, like you said, decades.
6: Yeah. So that's pretty big news, and
1: big news.
6: We can hope for bigger things too. So thank you.
1: Mm-hmm. Thank you. Thanks for reminding us of that. Yeah, and that's what we're saying. You know, there are Republican candidates, Republican officials that are just saying, look, you know, we cannot. If we support this party and then they get taken to the bank, come fall,
0: right,
1: it's going to damage the Republican Party for years to come. And some care about that, some don't. So it's going to be interesting to see, how this all turns out. Please go out there and exercise your rights to vote, no matter who you vote for. Just vote, okay. Let your voice be heard. Chip, what do you got any final thoughts here?
0: Well, like I said, I'm hoping that this is a change, like I said, with the McLemore thing and Republicans distancing themselves from Trump, that America is on the precipice of waking up and saying, this is not only bad for me, but it's bad for the country. As the joke says, a lot of these people voted for the racism, and they didn't expect that it would cause them pain and suffering. And so maybe they'll learn that we live and die all together, and we're all in that same boat. So
1: surprise, surprise, surprise.
0: Yeah.
1: All right. Well, thanks, folks, for participating this morning. Thanks for listening. Thanks for tuning in. Ida Campbell is coming up next with afternoon blues.
0: Blues.
1: And so you folks tune into her and get yourself some good old blues music to help digest that lunch. All right. Chip, see you next week.
0: Yes, sir. Right,
1: see you next week.
3: Okay, gentlemen. See y'all next week.
1: Always a pleasure, listeners. Thank you.
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And what you're listening to now is from the Greater Women's Choir. And we're going to go to George Dean and the Gospel 4. And I will bring right on after that, We Are One, If It Feels Good Friday. Because you know it feels real good. Yes, it does. So without further ado, here we are with none other than George Dean and the Gospel 4.

0: This is George Dean and the Gospel Four. The only way up, the only way left is up. If you've been down, just understand you can't do nothing but go up. Don't go out, go up, okay? Just keep looking up. Keep God in your mind and your heart and your soul and ask him to help you. That's what I'm going to say about it. This is George Dean in the Gospel 4. I got Memphis Gold waiting on the phone to talk about what he's been doing. And I'm going to play music off of his Gator Gonna Bite You. And do you know why? That's because the gator was here. And he's still here in spirit in the mic, Red Eagle Studio. Yes, yes, yes. So I'm going to play one other song before Memphis comes on. And you know that's the one, If It Feels Good Friday, by none other than L. Warren Witherspoon, founder of We Are One. And I just got to thank Brian Bernard for doing such an excellent job with his sexy self. Me? Yeah, you. Oh my goodness, I don't get him in trouble. What? I know that's right. That ain't number George Dean and the Gospel Four. Here we are with We Are One. I want to thank also, before I turn them on, before I get them going with their live music of If It Feels Good at the former City Winery in Washington, D.C. Oh, my gosh, I do miss that place. I really do. I bought on some real good people over there, like Ann Nesby. Yes, I did. Ooh, child. I just got to thank Community Watch and Comment. Such a valuable show to the community. And coming on after me is the Latino Collective. Let me tell you something. WPFW ain't nothing but the truth. And you know why? You know why? Do you know why, Brian?
1: What is that?
0: It's because it's Feel Good Friday.
1: We are one. So blessed to work with several prolific producers and songwriters. Brother Will Downing and Chucky Thompson, rest in peace. And his brother from Philadelphia, Randy Boland, he wrote a couple tunes for us. And we released this particular tune this year, so y'all be looking for it. It's doing real well internationally and doing pretty good in the States, but we call this one If It Feels Good.
0: This is live over at the City Winery. L. Warren Witherspoon playing the drums. Yeah! Tony!

Oh my word. One of my bestest fans. You know that's not a word, bestest. This is your girl, Ida C, right here in the hot seat at WPFW. And I got Memphis Gold on the phone. We're going to come in there and he going to do what he do. He calls me Big Sexy. Yeah, he do. His wife knows too. It's all fun, you know. I'm innocent. I'm really innocent. I'm positive, right, Bernard? All right, I'll be right back. All right. Let's go. Here we go, Memphis. Memphis Gold is going to be right here. I'm going to go ahead and play this wonderful song, Come With Me. He got a lot of good songs on this CD. Yes. Gator Gonna Bite You. I Should Have Known. Catfish Creeper. And Do You Still Want Me? Gator Gonna Bite You. That's going to be up next. My Two Candies. Can't Get Enough In My Life. My Next Life. Louis Fannie Mae Brown. Louise Fannie Mae Brown. Girl, get your eyes right. How I got Over You. I Was Born in Memphis. Squeak. The whole thing is just phenomenal. I'm going to be playing some tunes off of that. And here we go. Yeah, buddy. Woo, child.

0: Memphis, you there?
1: Man,
0: okay, let me turn it down some. Let me see what's going on here. Well, there, all right, Memphis, go.
1: Yes, ma'am. How are you, Miss? That's what I'm saying.
0: How you doing, my friend?
1: I am blessed by the best and praying for the rest. I'm telling you.
0: I'm feeling really
1: good. Yeah. Things have been going pretty good for me. I just came back from Mississippi, and Biloxi, Mississippi, down there gave me an award down there, Just Music Award. So I was kind of proud of that. But what's going on with you? I mean, you know, I'm
0: just sitting here playing the blues, having a really, really good time.
1: Okay.
0: That's I'm doing.
1: That's what we do. That's what we do, right?
0: Yes. So, Memphis, you've been doing some wonderful things in the community, and you're going to be in the community this weekend. Tell people what's the project you're working on.
1: The project I'm working on is called From Africa to the Blues, and it's what it is about. It is about taking us all the way back to our roots, our African-American, American-African roots. That's what I call it. I'm going to American-African.
0: Okay.
1: But anyway, it's going to be a lot of bands out there playing a lot of African music from Cameroon. And at the end of the show, we're going to have some down, low-down blues from Memphis Gold. So it's going to be nice.
0: Okay. And WPFW is actually playing the PSA from Prince George's Community Parks and Recreation.
1: Exactly.
0: And I'll be playing that as well. So I'm just saying, whatever y'all doing, you know, let's have a good time this weekend. Let's have a good time
1: right.
0: this weekend, all right? And
1: that's
0: you
1: right.
0: told me that you were actually going into the studio soon. Is that correct?
1: Yes, I'm going to the studio. It's about time. I got some new stuff that I've been wanting to release. You know, I got kind of caught up in COVID back in 2019. And they had a lot of stuff that was left in my my hard drive, so now I'm pulling some of that stuff out, and you're going to have some good stuff coming out from Memphis Gold. I'm talking about some, maybe even some Southern Soul, even. I don't know what I might call it. I might call it Southern Sanctified Soul or something.
0: Ooh. I know that's right.
1: Yeah.
0: Well, I tell you, it's been a long time since I've had you on the air. One day I'm going to have you come into the studio. How about that?
1: We'd love to any day, any given time, any moment. You know, I'm always there for you, out of Campbell. I've been knowing you, I know, over 20 years. And
0: That's correct.
1: You've just been marvelous, you know.
0: That's correct. And so I tell you, I can't thank WPFW enough and Bobby Hill for actually hiring me back in 2006.
1: Yeah, 2006. Wow.
0: And it's been one of the best things that has ever happened to me. Meeting you and meeting a lot of the well-known, iconic, legendary blues artists and artists of all types of genre. You know what I'm saying?
1: Mm-hmm, mm-hmm.
0: So,
1: I tell you, we appreciate you spotlighting us, you know, and having the patience and the time to listen to our music and to support us, you know what I mean? And also, you know, you're a heck of an artist yourself, you know what I mean? You know, we got some studio time together.
0: Yeah. That's true. And we still have to work on it. We really do. I got to get some teeth fixed, but no, I'm just messing with you, Memphis. You know, if you can't laugh at yourself or things that have happened in the past, something's wrong with you. I don't believe in staying sad for a long time. I really don't.
1: I had a reason to be sad. Because, you know, I fell out of a tree. All the community came.
0: Yes, I remember when that happened, Memphis.
1: Oh, yeah.
0: God's brought you a long way.
1: Yeah, and I'm still kicking.
0: And if it hadn't been for God, Lord knows. You know what I mean?
1: I'm telling you. Oh, yeah. Oh, yeah.
0: People should. I won't say what they need to do. I'm just saying they should think about it, and they should thank God for all the blessings because mankind can bless you one way, but God can bless you a lot of ways.
1: Exactly. And another thing, you have to listen to your mother with. I'm a guy kind of got up to my mother with after my mother passed. But my mother said she only had a fifth grade education out of. But she told me three things. She said, number one, she would call me by my whole name, Chester. You know, hey, Chester Lee. She said, a true friend is a gift that you give yourself. All others are just associates. And she said, number two, you got 12 months in a year. You got 6 months to mind your own business and 6 months to leave everybody's business alone. And she said, number three, love your mother, respect your brother, and teach your sister how to be a lady. And that's how I've been living on those three things. You know, I don't know a lot of Bible verses and stuff like that, but I went to church, but those three things that my mother taught me, told me, you know, the things I live life by now, right now, you know, so.
0: Yeah. Okay, well, I tell you what, thank you for calling in, and this event I'm going to play that WPFW has a PSA about. It's about Africa and the blues and everything else. Okay.
1: That's right. From Africa to the blues.
0: That's absolutely correct. All right. Okay. All right, I'll talk to you later, my friend.
1: We love you here.
0: All right. I love you too. Bye-bye.
1: Bye-bye.

0: Prince George's County Department of Parks and Recreation presents the 9th Annual Celebrate Africa Festival on Saturday, September 19th, 2026, 1 to 6 p.m. at Fairwood Park in Bowie, Maryland. 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
1: The Hands Off the Arts Coalition is a community organization that works to protect freedom of expression and resist government overreach in cultural institutions. The organization presents Hands Around the Kennedy Center, Reclaiming a National Treasure, a demonstration to stand in solidarity with artists and workers. This event occurs Friday, September 18th, 6:30 p.m. at the Kennedy Center in Washington, D.C., and is open to the public.
2: 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And Guy Bucci is at JV's at 8:30. Looking ahead to next Monday, September 21st, there is a 20th Blue Monday Blues anniversary and farewell to Reverend Brian Hamilton at Westminster Church, Southwest DC at 6. And Wolf's Blues Show and Sit and Jam with Linwood Taylor's at Hank Deedle's Tavern in Rockville, Maryland at 7. If you'd like to

who are in the blues and that are so phenomenal in the way that they play. They play just like their daddy. I'm introducing to you, if you haven't heard of them, Lonnie Baker Brooks, who's the dad, Ronnie Baker Brooks, who's the oldest son, and then, I'm sorry, Ronnie, and Wayne. Wayne is a baby, okay? In that order, that's what I'm playing next, okay? You just heard from Memphis Gold's album collection, just about two or three of his songs he was just on. You know, if you have not been outside to enjoy the weather, I just started back walking again for the last 3 days, and I tell you, I missed it. So much so that I'm doing it every day. And it would do you good to get some fresh sunshine. Fresh sunshine, okay? Again, this is your girl Ida C right here in the hot seat, the blue seat, at WPFW 89.3 FM. And just going to give a couple of shout outs to Miss Yvette, Memphis Gold again. Thank you. Manny Kellogg, who's listening in. Shea Butter and some other folks that are listening in. Mary Jefferson, yes. And some old people. Miss Hazel. And, you know, I tell you, if you don't call, I do my best to try to remember your name. And thank you again to all those who pledge. Yes. Miss Kirsten from out in Virginia. All right. So here we go.

0: Yeah, I like your guitar. That's Ronnie Baker Brooks. She's a gold digger off of his Gold Digger album. And this right here coming up is none other than...
1: Save big and you shop red at...
0: Oh, you ain't supposed to be right there. This right here is Lonnie Baker Brooks, Long John Hunter, and Philip Walker off of the Lone Star Shout Out CD. This is I Met the Blues in Person. I want to give another shout out. I saw Miss Hazel calling in. Thank you, Miss Hazel. I wanted to put you on the air, but you hung up too quick. Anyway, this is your girl Ida C, Sexy Ida, and Big Sexy. All right, there you go. I don't go by none of those names other than my real government name. Okay, that's all it is to it. All right, here we go.

0: my gosh. Oh my gosh. That's Ronnie, John, Hunter, and Philip Walker. I Met the Blues. Coming up next is Wayne Baker Brooks, The Baby, and this song is Ain't No Use. And then I have Albert King is going to set it off with Pretty Woman. Oh, Pretty Woman.
1: Set me free, set me free, set me free.
0: Oh, wait a minute. That sometimes these mechanical things get away from you. This is Ain't No Use. Y'all got to stop running on this train like that. Here we go. There we go. This is your girl, Ida C., right here in Washington, D.C.

This is Wayne Baker Brooks, Ain't No Use. And coming up last is Oh Pretty Woman with Albert King singing the very best in the blues. This is your girl, Ida C, right here in Washington, D.C. I'm getting ready to get out of here. It's 12:51. I love you. And our wonderful engineer, Mr. Robert, is on his way. He's right here in the studio saying hi to everybody. This is your girl, Ida C. I just wanted to say I love you. Please take care of your mind, your body, and your soul, and your spirit. Not necessarily in that order, but whichever is the weakest, take care of that one first. All right, I'll talk to you later. Bye-bye.

0: From across the nation and around the world, for Pacifica Headlines, I'm Jesse Lent. Hundreds of thousands of Iranians rallied earlier today in Tehran as part of a government-organized show of defiance following over 6 months of war meant to demonstrate the country's readiness to take up arms in what the AP says is the biggest demonstration of its kind since the U.S. and Israel began their war of choice against Iran on February 28th. Footage courtesy of L'Agence France-Presse news agency. Entitled Janfadayi Iran, or The Ones Who Sacrificed Their Lives for Iran, columns of combat units marched through the downtown of the Iranian capital city in full dress uniforms, carrying flags, as onlookers cheered and the country's president, Masoud Pezeshkian, looked on. For days, state media in Iran has encouraged residents to join the military campaign, saying training with assault rifles will begin soon. The volunteers, the report said, would be an additional layer of security to the country's Islamic Revolutionary Guard Corps paramilitary force and its all-volunteer arm, the Bazish. Islamic Revolutionary Guard Corps Brigadier General Hassan Hassanzadeh told state media that over 600,000 Iranians had registered to participate, with over 1 million expected to take part in the training. This morning, the state broadcaster estimated over 300,000 people in the streets as part of the demonstration. Representatives for Iran's Islamic Revolutionary Guard Corps say their forces have attacked a tanker flying the flag of the African nation of Togo as it attempted a, quote, illegal passage through the Strait of Hormuz, according to Al Jazeera. United Kingdom Maritime Trade Operations, a security authority overseen by the UK Royal Navy, reports that a tanker was hit by an unknown projectile earlier today in the Strait of Hormuz. The authority added in a statement that, quote, all crew are reported safe and the environmental impact is unconfirmed at present, while advising all vessels in the strait to, quote, transit with caution and report any suspicious activity. Yemeni government forces claim they killed 30 Houthi fighters and wounded 60 during clashes in the city of Taiz, according to Al Jazeera. Reuters reports that Chinese officials have privately asked Iran's leadership to help rein in Yemen's Houthis following the Iran-backed group's rapid military advance along the Red Sea in the past week, according to three Iranian sources familiar with the matter. As the Houthis continue to seize territory around the Bab el-Mandeb Strait, a vital shipping alternative to the Strait of Hormuz, Saudi oil exports and shipping continue to be increasingly more exposed, the sources told Reuters. According to the report, Beijing wants Iran to use its influence with the Houthis to help prevent the conflict spreading further across energy routes on which China depends. The Trump administration has denied the visas for a high-level Palestinian delegation to attend the annual UN General Assembly next week in New York City for the second year in a row. According to Al Jazeera, the State Department justified its decision by alleging that Palestinian officials, including Palestinian President Mahmoud Abbas, had failed to live up to their commitments to seek peace with Israel. In a post on X, Varsin Argabekian Shaheen, Palestinian's Minister of Foreign Affairs, said the measures, quote, undermine peace and a two-state solution. Russians begin voting today in the first parliamentary elections since the country's invasion of Ukraine back in 2022, a move the New York Times describes as, quote, an exercise carefully engineered by the Kremlin to project popular support for continuing a war now in its fifth year. According to the paper, elections in Russia, which take place over 3 days, are managed by the Kremlin's political apparatus. Unwanted candidates are filtered out early. This year, the obvious example is the liberal Yabloko party, the one party calling for an immediate ceasefire in Ukraine. And the top official at the U.S. Postal Service told the AP yesterday that the agency has stopped work on developing a controversial computer system that was central to President Donald Trump's efforts to limit mail-in voting after the Supreme Court rejected his executive order changing the voting process earlier this week. There's an injunction, so we're not doing anything, Postmaster General David Steiner told the news agency. Those are the latest Pacifica headlines. For the Pacifica Network, I'm Jesse Lent.
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0: Greetings, greetings, greetings, y bienvenidos a toda mi gente escuchando en Washington and all points beyond. This is Oscar Fernandez, and you're listening to the Latino Media Collective here on WPFW 89.3 FM in Occupied Washington, in Distrito Colombia, here on this Friday, September 18th, 2026. We're also heard on latinomediacollective.com. 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Once again, this is Oscar Fernandez. And today on the show, we put the spotlight on the revelation of a media disinformation network in Latin America being exposed following the arrest of right-wing propagandist Fernando Cerimero on the charge of attempted homicide of his ex-partner, Bolivian lawyer Nadia Belair, and its connections to the U.S. To quote one of my guests to explain what happened, quote, on Tuesday, August 18th, an Argentine citizen named Fernando Cerimero was arrested at the Viru Viru International Airport in Santa Cruz de la Sierra, Bolivia. Cerimero, age 45, was charged with the attempted homicide of his ex-partner, Bolivian lawyer Nadia Belair, and ordered held for 180 days of pre-trial detention. Security camera footage showed hitmen, disguised as delivery workers, firing on an unsuspecting Belair at point-blank range before fleeing the scene. Compounding matters, Belair, who miraculously survived the assault, was apparently pregnant with Cerimero's own child, end quote. And so with us on the show today is Kurt Hackbarth, who's a freelance writer and a co-host of the Soberanía podcast and Sin Muros on Mexico City's Canal 11. His recent article in Jacobin is entitled "The Scandal That Could Break the Latin American Far Right." Welcome back to the show, Kurt Hackbarth.
1: Thanks, Oscar. Always a pleasure to be here.
0: Absolutely. And joining us as well is Arturo Dominguez, who's a freelance writer based in Houston, Texas. His recent Substack article is entitled "Exposed: White House Connected Disinformation Network in Latin America." Welcome back to the show, Arturo Dominguez.
2: Man, always glad to be here. It's always fun.
0: Absolutely. So I'm going to give both of you guys the liberty to be as non-linear as you like with regards to this conversation, because the fingerprints of this guy, Cerimero, is in so many places in Latin America that it would be easier to mention where his fingerprints have not been in Latin America. But let me start with Kurt, because the last time we spoke, it was on another scandal called Honduras Gate.
1: That's right.
0: Which, according to several Spanish-speaking news outlets, consisted of the United States and Israel, with the help of Honduras, being involved in a scheme targeting leftist governments in Latin America with a disinformation campaign. It features former Honduran coup leader and recently pardoned drug trafficker Juan Orlando Hernandez making threats like a mafioso. And people can go back to that previous episode on latinomediacollective.com. Now we have a new scandal without a name that has raised the stakes with an attempted murder caught on camera. So again, there are a lot of moving parts here as we have this conversation. Can you tell us who Fernando Cerimero is, especially how he is, as you described him in your article, quote, the disinformation mastermind behind the far-right campaigns that have taken Latin America by storm?
1: Yeah, so just to kind of set the scene, Oscar, and I'm sure Arturo will add a lot more from his Substack piece, it really seems something like out of a B-grade, you know, a B-grade thriller, where you see Cerimero arrested in the airport in Bolivia on this charge of attempted homicide, this kind of grisly setup where, you know, fake delivery workers fired on his former partner. We weren't supposed to know about all this. Nadia Belair was supposed to have died. And it's miraculous she survived, because if you look at the footage, it was truly at point blank range. She was standing there basically waiting. She was lured into an ambush. This actually wasn't the first time that Cerimero had, the first time he'd attacked her himself physically. And she had actually threatened to make that public, which is what led Cerimero to take this next step of hiring these hitmen. So it all sounds like a very, you know, a grisly B-grade thriller that might have been, you know, in the Nota Roja in the police section of the newspaper, except for the fact that it turns out that Cerimero is connected to practically every far-right leader and politician in the entire Latin American region. And that's not an exaggeration. As you said in your opening, it would be easier to find a country he's not been involved in than one that he has. Cerimedo was the guy who could put everything together. That's how I described it in my article. So that means political marketing, that means audience targeting, that means farms of bots numbering into the hundreds of thousands. Since Cerimedo was arrested, there have been a number of video clips circulating on the internet about these bot farms, which are lined with walls and walls and walls of cell phones to spread the message. Deceptive polling, Oppo research, artificial intelligence manipulations, you name it. So if they could take a negative message, which is a distortion, a lie, a slander, what have you, and then get it out to millions of people by very carefully segmenting the message. And we'll maybe talk about this later on in the interview, but he learned his trade in large part to Trump's digital guy in 2016 and his general campaign manager in 2020, Brad Parscale. But I'm sure we'll get to that later because Brad Parscale, remember those days of Cambridge Analytica and all that data that was harvested from Facebook users without their consent? Seems like ancient history. Brad Parscale was in on that from the beginning. So he was Parscale's guy in Latin America. And when you get to situations like the Colombian presidential election, the second round was decided by less than 1%. The Peruvian presidential election, which was decided by a handful of votes by the raging right-wing diaspora of Peruvians, you know, and Colombians as well, it must be said. These tactics can very easily swing elections, you know, and there's a lot of money behind it. When they arrested Cerimedo and started looking through his phone, and there was a lot of compromising messages there, and I'm sure we'll get to that as well, there was also a network of digital wallets on there, and there was totaling over $130 million in those digital wallets. That's a lot of money to play with to get that stuff out there, Oscar.
0: Yeah, you painted a fantastic picture there, but even then, we've only just scratched the surface.
1: Yeah.
0: And it's interesting that you mentioned Colombia, because I am tentatively scheduled to have a Colombian human rights lawyer on the show next week. And when I told this person that I was going to interview you guys about this Cerimedo character, he was like, yes, we need to discuss that as well. And that doesn't even begin to mention the upcoming elections in Brazil, which may give us sort of a measure as to the true nature and power and scope and reach of this right-wing disinformation network. Now, Arturo, your recent Substack article takes a closer look at Cerimedo's ties to Washington. Some of the names, as Kurt mentioned in your article, include right-wing political advisor Brad Parscale, lobbyist Damian Marrero, and even a real blast from the past in Otto Reich, who goes as far back as the Iran-Contra scandal of the 80s. Based on his association with these shady characters, Arturo, is it fair to like compare him, for an American audience that may not understand, is it fair to compare him to a Roger Stone type of media operative lurking in the shadows here?
2: In some sense, I would say, yeah. But in a lot of ways, I think, you know, Cerimedo had a little bit more power in the disinformation network that he was operating. You know, if he had $130 million in a digital wallet, you know, that speaks volumes. You know, he was found with what, like $500,000 in multiple different currencies and cash. There was a bot farm, which he apparently owns multiple properties in Bolivia. And the one where he was captured as where they found a bot farm. I mean, it's pretty extensive. And when you look at, you know, like Kurt's article really focuses a lot on the leaders in Latin America that he's tied to. And, you know, Roger Stone may have had his ties to everybody from Nixon to Trump in some sense. I don't know that he had the influence campaign that Cerimedo had and the success rate. You know, a lot of these elections, recent elections, you know, there's been a lot of articles in, you know, English speaking media in the US, and they talk about the far right swing or the right wing swing in Latin America, and they treat it as it's this legitimate thing that's happening. And, you know, as Kurt pointed out, we're talking about elections that were won by, you know, a percentage or just a few, you know, 100 votes. And you see the influence campaign that came out of the White House during these elections, where at one point even Trump bragged about this, because he can't help but brag that he intervened in Honduras and Chile's elections. And, you know, that intervention was chaos in Honduras for a while. in Chile, they elected a guy. Well, I can't say they elected, but they installed a guy who's a Nazi, you know, and these are all cases where the far right candidate barely won, where Donald Trump, you know, admitted to like threatening people like in the Argentina midterms in December 2025, I believe, 2024. He told them that there would be hell to pay if Milei's party didn't win. You know, he said things like that to Bolivians, to all kinds of people in Latin America. And you have the military floating around doing gunboat diplomacy everywhere, also blowing up boats. You know, that's a gun to the head to 700 million people in Latin America. So, yeah, I think with that kind of power, that gave Saramedo quite a bit more influence than a Roger Stone. I mean, you know, you had the weight of the U.S. military and the whole full weight of the U.S. government behind you through these clandestine networks and, you know, these Foreign Agent Registry Act documents that show how many times these Latin American leaders were flying, you know, representatives into Washington, talking to lawmakers, talking to the media, as you pointed out earlier before we got on the air, was, you know, Time Magazine, Fox News, CNN. These are all in the Foreign Agency Registry Act documentation, and they're receiving stories that are essentially planted stories, planted narratives, and they're promoting them here in the U.S. without any additional context to what it's really like on the ground in Latin America. You know, something like what Kirk and I do is we try to give you that context about what it's like from the other side. You know, in the U.S., you only see our side. You know, you hear Nicaragua this, Cuba that, but you don't ever hear them talking to Nicaraguans or Cubans or Colombians, you know. So we get this one-sided narrative, and a lot of it comes from people like Saramedo and some of the other people you mentioned a minute ago.
0: So I'm going to share this with Kurt, but this is from your article in the Substack, which is, I guess you could say, a list of people who were contacted via Saramedo. It shows you his influence in Washington here, right?
2: Yeah, absolutely. Absolutely. I mean, everybody from like when Marco Rubio was the senator to his chief of staff to all the Cuban American hardliners like Maria Elvira Salazar, which we've talked about a few times on this show.
0: Yeah.
2: Yeah. There's quite a bit of an influence campaign there. And, you know, even with some State Department staff, and yeah, it shows just how deep it goes. And it's almost crazy to think about.
0: Yeah. This was so interesting in reading both your articles. Both of you came about this a different way, but you ended up in the same conclusion afterwards, which is so amazing, but shows you how corrupt and how deep this little propaganda system is working. Kurt, it's not enough to say Saramedo was involved in a misinformation campaign. We have to explain how his tactics were put into practice. So can you tell us what La Derecha Diario is, and how such a website encompasses tactics like, as you mentioned in your article, bot farming, deceptive polling, opposition research, AI? I'll tell you the same thing I told you last time. We need to have a more extensive conversation about AI by itself in Latin America. But tell us about La Derecha Diario.
1: So La Derecha Diario, I mentioned in my first response all of the services, quote unquote, that Saramedo offered, his basket of services, the Pascal style basket of services. What he did was, with his partner, Javier Negre, they founded this online media outlet, media taken very loosely, called La Derecha Diario, which is the daily right wing, or what have you, to basically launder all this crap through that and kind of call it news. Although it really didn't even try that hard to look like a news outlet. It was a right-wing slander farm. It was a right-wing slander factory. I mean, it was just constant. Really kind of Steve Bannon on steroids for a Latin audience. And it's important to know who Javier Negre was. Javier Negre is a disgraced Spanish journalist. He was busted for falsifying interviews. I mean, for a series of things. He's a falsifier. He's a fraudster. So basically, tried to recycle himself into Latin America and create a second life for himself. Set up shop with Saramedo. They set up La Derecha Diario. And then they started from a base in Argentina, which is not surprising, setting up different editions of Derecha Diario in Mexico, Uruguay, Ecuador, Israel, what a surprise, and an English version in the United States. And then you'd see a Negre at the White House press briefings getting, you know, very generous treatment and, you know, getting to ask questions and the like. So the link with the Trump world is not hidden. You'd see Negre right there, right, at the White House press briefings, right? And in the Mexico case, it's important to point out that he was invited up here by the head of TV Azteca, the second largest television network in Mexico, Ricardo Salinas Pliego,
0: yes,
1: who's flirting with a presidential run here in 2030 in order to, quote unquote, wage the cultural battle. And Cedillo himself said that he was going to reventar, which is really basically bust open, the midterms coming up here in Mexico. But with regards to the other countries he was involved in, we could go country by country. He was involved in Brazil, in the in the Bolsonaro campaign to basically try to call Lula's victory in the last elections illegitimate, right? He was very involved in Bolivia. I'm sure we'll get to that in a minute. And the Chilean campaign against the new constitution, which would have replaced the Pinochet-era constitution of 1980, as well as in the CAST campaign. CAST denies this, but there have been videos coming out of him being very chummy with CAST and people around him. And the Fujimori campaign, you know, they were involved in Colombia. And I think it's important for the audience to know that, because Arturo mentioned Honduras. My God, I mean, you know, Pascal was on the phone with them from Washington, helping direct how to sully the Honduran campaign. And actually, Pascal was on the ground in Bolivia with them during the Paz campaign. Pascal came down there physically. And it's not just all of this. It's actually, it's political, it's electoral fraud as well. I mean, there's another step in this. When the other stuff doesn't work, they resort to fraud. And they absolutely do it. And there's actually audios of Sedimedo, alleged audios of him basically admitting to electoral fraud in the Honduran case.
0: Going back to Mexico, just to focus on that a little bit, because both you and Arturo mentioned in your respective articles that even Claudia Sheinbaum, the president of Mexico, called out La Derecha Diario, and particularly their partnership with the aforementioned Ricardo Salinas Pliego. I'm trying to get the timeline correct, because I think she called them out as recently or as far back as 2024. But Kurt, we've spoken about the issue of corporate media in Mexico, Spanish-speaking corporate media in Mexico in the past. Would this also be like grounds for like terminating their license if they're in collusion with this type of network?
1: Oh, absolutely. Absolutely. You know, both Televisa and TV Azteca, we've seen a series of recent attacks in recent weeks where they, you know, falsified documents very, very along the Cedillo model. You know, they recently attacked a Baja California Senator Julieta Ramirez, saying that she had a proffer agreement with, you know, a U.S. deputy attorney general, but then didn't even, you know, provide a document to back it up. So this sedimentization of media is very well installed in Mexico. And yes, both Televisa and TV Azteca have licenses. They use, you know, the public bandwidth, and they very well could have their license terminated and should. But, you know, the Sheinbaum government is worried about being seen as authoritarian and censoring the media and the like. So, you know, they don't go that far. What they have recently passed is, based on a constitutional reform, an audience rights bill, which provides for basically an ombudsman and, you know, a reply mechanism and a complaint mechanism, like kind of moderate stuff compared to the degree to which, you know, these outlets engage in outright slander and lying. You know, I think the left throughout Latin America is not treating this with the seriousness it deserves and going after it with the seriousness it deserves, but that maybe is a conversation for another day. And the reason that Sheinbaum has been so critical of Negre is that the Derecha Diario spends about half of its time attacking her. I mean, it's constant anti-Sheinbaum material, and it's misogynistic, and it's, you know, false, and it's, you know, everything you want. But, you know, she's been a particular target of theirs, just as CPAC has, you know, Mexico's been a big target. Just as, you know, the Atlas Network, you know, there aren't many progressive governments left in Latin America now. So they're trying to isolate and go after the few that's left and eliminate them.
0: Yeah, not to go too much off the subject, but one of the reasons why I also brought up the issue of their broadcasting license is that, if you recall, one of the conversations or one of the issues that we mentioned in our last conversation was these corporate media outlets in Mexico running the infamous DHS ad with Kristi Noem, who was still DHS, the Homeland Security Secretary at the time, which included footage of the Sicop prison, just to remind the audience. And speaking of El Salvador, Arturo, I was stunned, embarrassed, and furious that in your Substack article, you have a couple of documents that repeatedly have the office of the president of El Salvador as the foreign principal. Can you explain the importance of these documents in the scandal as it pertains possibly to Salvadoran President Nayib Bukele? Because I need to remind the audience that he does have a public relations background, and it wouldn't surprise me that he, if any way, shape, or form, had any connection with CEDIMEDO, considering the propaganda and the bot farms that we mentioned earlier is a common tool in El Salvador by itself.
2: Yeah, so I got to give Bukele credit for one thing. He's smooth, right? Like you said, he has a PR background. He has the charisma. He knows what to say. And, you know, he's in a lot of ways, he's still pretty popular. However, you know, El Salvador's still in a state of exception, which is to the U.S. audience, martial law, essentially. And, you know, you have a lot of your rights taken away from you. And, you know, you and I have discussed El Salvador, and we've heard of, you know, a lot of the military police basically taking over the extortion rackets that the gangs were part of. So, you know, well, in some ways, El Salvador's a lot safer. In a lot of ways, it's really problematic. You really have to look at, when you see that document, which, and the amount of times El Salvador showed up shocked me too. It really shows where that influence was coming from. You know, at the first few months of the Trump administration, the second time around, he was really hyping up Bukele a lot and Milei at the same time. And Bukele and Milei were essentially doing a lot of the same things to their economies and, you know, policy-wise that Trump wanted to do. So, you know, you see where Trump was kind of pointing to both of them a lot. And, you know, this is where that CEDIMEDO influence comes in, right? Because he's pointing to these two guys where he had a lot of influence in 2024 and 2025 and until he recently got arrested. But it's hard not to look at that document, the Foreign Agency Registry Act stuff, and not see the connection there, because the timing is right there, right? And these agreements that they made right away when Trump was in office to send immigrants to CECOT, to do all these different things, you know, in the background, we started seeing all these stories of different deals that they were working with El Salvador to act as a third country for deportations, you know, the prison. There was all these things, and, you know, a lot of money was changing hands, going to El Salvador for doing all these things. And all of it was very, you know, shady, kind of secretive deals. And it just goes to show how easily the United States gets into other countries and just starts to meddle with them, right? Like in Kurt's article, he mentioned how CEDIMEDO was at the Shield of the Americas. He was sitting across the table from Marco Rubio. That says a lot in itself. But then when you look at these documents and you look at all these other things, you see that that influence just goes so deep. And it's really hard to ignore, after seeing that, why Trump was so head over heels over Bukele at the beginning of his second term. I mean, the influence was there.
0: And I'll tell you the same thing I told you before we started recording here, that, you know, seeing Fox News on that list doesn't surprise me at all.
2: Right.
0: Seeing CNN, yeah, that's a problem. Seeing Time Magazine really infuriated me, because I told you off the air that as far back as when Nayib Bukele was the mayor of San Salvador, they were doing pub pieces on Bukele even back then. And that was like 8-9 years ago. So it just makes me want to pull my hair. And another media connection here that I would point out in Kurt's article there, I think it was Damien Merlot who set up the meeting between Milei and Tucker Carlson at the time when I think Tucker Carlson was still with Fox News at the time as well, correct? I think I saw that in both of your articles, as a matter of fact.
2: Yeah, you know, Merlot, for the audience to understand, is the foreign agent who acted as the intermediary between CEDIMEDO, between Bukele and the U.S. government and, you know, the State Department and all these Cuban-American hardliners and and things like that. So it's important to note that Merlot is the one, he's key here, because he's the one that facilitates all these communications, all these meetings. You know, there's phone calls, there's text messages that are all in those documents, and they don't give you what's in those text messages or phone calls, but they show you that they were made. And just the amount of calls and stuff coming from Merlot, and, you know, in relation to El Salvador, even Haiti. And for the record, Brad Parscale is also a registered foreign agent for Israel and several other countries. So, you know, you have all these guys who are registered foreign agents with the access and, you know, to the White House, and they're making trips to help swing elections, you know, like Kurt mentioned about Parscale going into Latin America. So, yeah, this is all interconnected like that, you know, including Haiti. And when you get, not to veer off the subject here, but, you know, when you get to Haiti, you have the Eric Prince thing, you have the contracts, the private militaries killing civilians, you know, all that stuff. And, you know, Eric Prince is the one who called Venezuela El Dorado because of its gold. So, yeah, it's all interconnected like that. And these registered foreign agents are a critical yeah. piece to all of it. Yeah.
1: Just to add a little bit to that, which is very, very important, what I thought it was explaining here. Merlot is the managing partner at the Latin American Advisory Group, and was also a former screening officer in the State Department. So he's got this, you know, interesting dual role, as he's involved in, he's a FARO and the foreign registered agent, but also he was, you know, doing screening in Havana back a couple decades ago. Right? He got that Malay interview on Tucker Carlson, which got to millions of people. And that was a real bridge between, you know, the Latin American far right and MAGA and the U.S. And he helped Ceremelo set up his own company, Newman. And it was Newman and the Latin American Advisory Group that joined forces to work on the Malay campaign. And that was really the opening door, right, of Ceremelo into the United States to set up his company officially and then, you know, use all those resources, connections, technology and the like, money, to really become, you know, this digital hitman down south. And when we talk about Bolivia, I mean, Bolivia was extraordinary. I mean, you know, from the reports we're seeing, he was basically a minister without portfolio in the Paz government. They were careful to keep him off the official payroll, but he had huge influence, a huge, huge influence over, you know, the cabinet with regards to communications, with regards to, you know, police, to the extent that, and I think this is the most, you know, damning allegation here, that he actually resorted to, I'm trying to find the name here. Ah, there it is. Lieutenant Colonel Eric Correa Gonzalez, who's the director of intelligence for Bolivia's Special Anti-Narcotics Force, to do the hit on Beller. And you could see these messages saying, we need to wipe her out. She's threatening to talk. And then basically at the end, the guy's like, yeah, it's done. It wasn't done, but he said it was. Who is the Correa Gonzalez? He's also under investigation for receiving bribes of $50,000 per plane to turn a blind eye to cocaine flights. So Ceremelo, the investigation against him has broadened now. It's not just attempted homicide or femicide. It's illicit enrichment. And it's also this potential drug tie. Narco tie, using narcos to try to eliminate Beller, which is so ironic, Oscar, because Ceremelo's big job was to tar every progressive party leader or movement in Latin America as narco. You know, in Mexico, we'd see it all the time. Narco Claudio, narco AMLO, narco Morena. The Mexican right wing repeats it ad nauseum. Ad nauseum. The narco was him, apparently. Besides the Noboa family and, you know, De La Espriella being a narco lawyer, and, you know, we could go on and on there. If this is substantiated, the narco all the time was him, was them. Every accusation is a confession, as I said.
0: Well, see, this was going to be my next question, which was his influence in Bolivia, because early on in this conversation, I tried to make the comparison between Ceremelo with Roger Stone.

0: influence he had over Paz. Paz tries to deny it and then tries to say, oh, he was simply, you know, helping me in the campaign. They all say, they're just helping me in the campaign, but not actually in government. But then what was he doing at the table at the Seal of the Americas with Rubio? You don't have a mere campaign advisor at the table at the Seal of Americas with the U.S. Secretary of State. That doesn't happen. You know, he was all over things with Paz's wife. Because that's the thing, too. Sidney Meadow was very treacherous. For example, he helped Millet out. At the same time, privately, he was calling Millet basically a lunatic. It's like, you know, it's not like he was idolizing these people. He was calling Millet crazy. And he was collecting information on the whole bribery scandal involving Millet's sister, who was in government. Right? So he was blackmailing his own clients. I mean, this is the kind of person we're talking about. It's that's what I mean. It's really like a dark police novel when you put it all together.
1: Javier Millet crazy? That was already in the public record. Now, we're going to take a break
0: right
1: here.
0: That he would be saying that all the time while he was pulling down a lot of money from us.
1: Unbelievable. So we're going to take a break right here. But I just want to say before we do that a lot of the evidence that both Kurt and Arturo are presenting here, a lot of it is in the public record. I mean, Javier Millet, crazy. We already knew that. And I just want to bring that up because when we come back from the break, I think this sort of speaks volumes to the lack of media attention in English-speaking media to this whole scandal. And it's very reminiscent of the Honduras Gate scandal that we mentioned about a month or two ago here on the show as well. So with that said, we're speaking with Kurt Hackbart, who's a freelance writer and the co-host of the Soberanía podcast and Sin Muros on Mexico City's Canal 11, and Arturo Dominguez, who's a freelance writer based in Houston, Texas. This is the Latino Media Collective here on WPFW 89.3 FM in occupied Washington. We're going to take a quick break right here. Back with more in a minute. Stay tuned.

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Reminding everyone that you can follow us on latinomediacollective.com. 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That's WPFWDC.org. Once again, we're speaking about the right-wing disinformation campaign with Kurt Hackbarth, who's a freelance writer and the co-host of the Soberanía podcast and Sin Muros on Mexico City's Canal 11, and Arturo Dominguez, who's a freelance writer based in Houston, Texas. So, Kurt, another issue we address

0: our conversation last time with regards to Honduras Gate was the zero coverage of this story in English-speaking media. Several months later, we found the same problem with this scandal. In fact, you said the following in your Jacobin article, quote, "If the Cerimedo story ended here," meaning the attempted murder of Nadia Belair, "that might at least partially justify the dearth of coverage in the English language press." But it does not. According to an investigation published in the Mexican daily La Jornada, based on documents filed under the Foreign Agents Registration Act, Cerimedo's port of entry into the United States was Miami, end quote. And I think Arturo already established that as well. You even mentioned how Damien Marleau set up the Tucker Carlson interview with Javier Milei in 2023. So even though Kurt mentioned this problem with no English-speaking coverage of this scandal, Arturo, I'm curious to know how you found out about this scandal, because Kurt is in Mexico City, so I feel like to a certain degree he's more aware or astute into what's happening in Latin America, Spanish-speaking media, than we are here in the United States. I'm curious to know how you came across this story, since there's been little to no English language coverage of it. There's some outlets like The Guardian and even the LA Times who are playing catch-up now at this point, but how did you come across it?
1: Well, initially, I saw the attempted assassination video on Twitter. One of the reasons I'm still on that platform, as much as I despise it, is because of my Latin American audience is there. And a lot of my audience, global audience, is there. And someone sent it to me through a DM. I don't know if it was the same day, maybe the next day, but the Cuban Media Observatory in Cuba is the first outlet to mention the Foreign Agency Registry Act information. La Jornada republished that story because with the situation in Cuba, it was really hard to get access to that story. So I've shared a lot of what was in there, and I provided links to both because it was an extremely important story. And my goal was to, because, you know, you're dealing with a lot of propaganda from different governments, right? And the Cuban Media Observatory is, you know, a government outlet, but they're rarely ever wrong. So I set out to verify a lot of what they claim. And at the end of their article, they do admit, and that's one of the reasons why I trust the Cuban Media Observatory, is they do admit that some of the connections they're making are dubious. Well, I wanted to check out some of those dubious connections, and it turns out they're not dubious at all. Everything that was in that report was validated by La Jornada, and La Jornada added more to it, expanded on the report some more. And then, you know, I was already working on stuff when I saw it in La Jornada. And, you know, from there, it just kept blowing up. And like you said at the beginning of the show, is we'd be lucky to cover it all. And because it's enough to make your head spin, you know, validating the Foreign Agent Registry Act information was easy, you know, easy enough. But then, you know, seeing all these different connections in different countries, they just kept popping up over and over again. And those FARA documents really exposed a lot. But then when you dig deeper into each one of those communications and you know, what was going on at the time, it starts to really paint a picture of what all these meetings were about. You look at the end result, you can look back and see the success of some of these meetings. We don't know the details of what was said, right? But we can kind of tell, you know, like we can see what is happening. You know, we could surmise what was being discussed. And, you know, you talk about Javier Negre and La Derecha Diario, and I found a connection to UHN Plus, an anti-Cuba outlet tied to all of this stuff. So, you know, this propaganda thing extends quite far. And as you mentioned, it even brings up people that go back to the Reagan era and the propaganda efforts there, from Iran-Contra to all the different targeting of Cuba and different targeting.
0: Otto Reich, as I mentioned earlier.
1: Right, Otto Reich. And, you know, that was the era under Reagan where we saw a lot of what we're seeing now, except it was more militarily. You know, under Reagan, it was a hard push to try to gain this kind of influence in Latin America. And when they couldn't do it through clandestine means, they did it militarily. And you had You had government presidents who were narco traffickers who were once working for the CIA, and once the CIA is done using them, now we got to go depose them so we can install our other guy. You know, there was a lot of that in the 80s and in the 90s. And we can't ignore that, because that cartel drug trafficking connection is still there. And I think it's pretty safe to say that the CIA black op budget is still funded by that. And when you see a lot of what is going on now, you know, you mentioned Noboa and some of these other players who are all either connected to or part of drug trafficking networks. You have to wonder, or it seems kind of obvious to me, but you do have to wonder if this is the counter-narcotic narrative is really to just take out the competition so the CIA, your, you know, black budgets can have more control of who's shipping drugs where.
0: It's back to the future.
1: I know that's a stretch. Right. I know it's a stretch, but it's also not like it hasn't happened before.
0: Back to the future, no doubt about it. You mentioned some sources that have been credible in bringing this information to light. But Kurt, it still doesn't excuse the CNNs or the New York Times or the MS Nows of the worlds of not covering this issue at hand. And it's even worse when we have Honduras Gate as a frame of reference, a very recent frame of reference in mind, on top of this case of Fernando City Metal. So I want to ask you this, that towards the end of your article, you also mentioned that this whole scandal also conveys some degree of fragility by these right-wing governments to further militarize their own countries, and also the aforementioned state of exceptions as well. I want to know if you could expand on that real quickly, because I think we have to have some degree of optimism that, hey, there is some fragility to this right-wing wave that we've seen in the last few years in Latin America.
2: First of all, just to touch on that point about the lack of coverage, because that's important. You know, Arturo mentioned that, you know, Latin America's never covered in the United States anyway, right? This is why it's so important to have voices, you know, covering and to the extent that it's possible, giving voice to people from Latin America and getting that into U.S. media, however possible. But these two cases are pretty glaring, right? Because they both touch very directly in the United States. So it's not, these aren't just Latin American stories at all. Honduras Gate is all about the Trump administration, you know, freeing a narco, Juan Orlando Hernandez, who was sentenced to 40 years in prison for cocaine trafficking, and inserting him into Honduras days before the presidential elections, you know, along with setting Medo's operations and scaring the hell out of families receiving remittances with the threat that they were going to be cut off. All of that together pushed his foot over the line, right, when he was not at all expected to win. And then not only that, the idea was to use Honduras as a staging point for this another dirty media war, funded in part by Milei, but also to go after, in particular, Mexico and Brazil. So that's kind of stage one. But Cerimedo, you know, Honduras, as they say in Spanish, queda corto. It's smaller potatoes compared to Cerimedo's network that extends into practically every country. It extends into Miami. It extends into Washington. It's a much larger enterprise. And the fact that Donald Trump's 2016 digital campaign manager and overall campaign manager in 2020 was partnering with someone who is now credibly accused of trying to off his wife, pregnant with his own child, should be a pretty big story. And the fact that it's not should itself be ringing bells, right? Because it wasn't just a casual thing. Cerimedo was going to be basically the exclusive representative of Pascal's companies in Latin America. You know, I mean, his exclusive representative. Right?
0: There were big plans.
2: There were big plans. This was going to go a lot farther. This was going to go a lot farther. So that's important, right? Now, with regards to what's going on in Latin America, because it could seem, and, you know, we're not trying to understate the gravity of it. It could seem overwhelming, right? You know, what appears to be kind of an unstoppable far-right wave, U.S. boat bombings in the Caribbean and the Pacific, the kidnapping of Maduro, you know, the blackmailing of, you know, of leaders, the unyielding pressure on Sheinbaum, et cetera, et cetera. But I think we also have to see how fragile this house of cards all is. These candidates are not winning by large margins in most cases, right?
0: Cast.
2: cast and El Salvador being the exceptions, right? But they win by, you know, certainly Colombia and Peru and Honduras, very small margins. They're getting pushed over the line by, you know, deception and in some cases fraud. These leaders, once they take power, become almost instantly unpopular. Rodrigo Paz has faced incredible protests in the streets, practically from his first weeks in government, as has CAST, most recently with the Foro Madrid that was held in Santiago, but student protests and the like. Milei is a disaster case. It's not like the 80s where these people could claim to be kind of the new wave of political philosophy following, you know, Keynesianism, right? The new right of the late 70s and 80s. You know, it's just they're disaster cases as soon as they take power. And the fact that so many of their victories can be traced back to one guy shows, you know, how fragile this all is. Now, Cid Hamete will be replaced.
0: Oh, yeah.
2: There are no lack of people who can take his place. And, you know, but, you know, the fact that, you know, he, one person, was running so much of this shows that they can be beaten, right? And obviously they have to be beaten, but that it's not this over, you know, there's not this overwhelming wave that's going to take over the whole, you know, take over the whole continent. That said, you know, Brazil is a worrisome case right now. I mean, the second round polls for Brazil are neck and neck between Lula and Bolsonaro. And if Brazil were to fall, Mexico and Uruguay would be alone on this, which would be even more, you know, U.S. targeting, pressure, blackmail on them.
0: So as we mentioned before, Cid Hamete may be in pretrial detention, but that doesn't mean that the story is over, not by a long shot. We have about a few minutes left, and I want to give each of you 1 minute each here. But finally, for all the talk we've had about U.S. imperialism and dirty politics and fake news and misinformation, we cannot forget that what brought us to this conversation today was the attempted murder of a pregnant woman who survived an attempted femicide. And in fact, Arturo, you end your article with both a quote from Nadia Belair and her complete video testimony from her hospital bed. So I'm giving each of you a minute each here, but does ending your article with her testimony sort of serve as a reminder of the true consequences of this disinformation media campaign that we've been discussing here?
1: I ended the article that way because I wanted to remind everybody just how lucky we are that she survived, because without her, we wouldn't know half of these things. It would have gotten swept under the rug really fast. And with his connections, with Cid Hamete's connections to law enforcement, and basically, according to her, he ran the police there, the chances of getting justice had she died are slim to none. And it wouldn't have exposed any of this stuff. So, you know, we should be grateful to her for, you know, speaking out from her hospital bed, because that took some guts that most people don't have. She is under threat by law enforcement in that country. And here she is in a hospital bed being protected by doctors and journalists, basically. And yeah, it served as a reminder of that, but it does also serve as another reminder of how fragile these things are. Like Kurt was pointing out, you know, he ended his article by mentioning that the fact that it's one guy really shows how weak it is, but also that those systems are still there and he's replaceable. So yeah, it's something that we do have to continue to deal with, but the fact that it is such a fragile little house of cards, as Kurt referred to it, has me optimistic, you know, about being able to tackle these things, because the more we talk about it, the more we make people aware, then the more they're able to see it happening as it happens.
2: Yeah, I think you're right. We have to redouble our, you know, our efforts to expose these kind of things. But what's important here is that, you know, right-wing movements in the far right for years have tried to edify themselves on the pedestal of anti-corruption, values, you know, liberty, you know, all of these terms that they've managed to co-opt. But at the same time, you see that their movements are run by the worst people. Mm. I mean, absolutely the worst people. So it's just the hypocrisy of them trying to be like the values movement, or we're going to, you know, renovate Christian or fundamentalist, in many cases, values here, and run on an anti-corruption platform and really hammer on that. when you have someone like Cerezo who was willing to blackmail his own clients and try to off his own wife.
1: Yeah.
2: I mean, the worst of the worst, really, right? So, I mean, progressive governments, if their movements have their work cut out for them, to reappropriate these terms for them and not let right-wing movements run away with terms like, you know, values and anti-corruption and the like.
0: Like I said before, the story's not over yet. And at the very least, to a certain degree, I am hopeful that there is a growing backlash to both AI and these sort of bot farming things and this disinformation campaigns, that once they're shed to light, people recognize the lack of value that they have. Because what is the value of this disinformation campaign that's going to pick up somebody from the rubble of the earthquakes that took place in Venezuela and Colombia during the summer? What's the value in putting all the investment in that when it's not helping actual human beings? So again, hopefully the backlash is growing in Latin America. But in the meantime, we've been speaking with Kurt Hackbarth, who's a freelance writer and the co-host of the Soberanía podcast and Sin Muros on Mexico City's Canal 11. His recent article in Jacobin is entitled "The Scandal That Could Break the Latin American Far Right." Thank you once again, Kurt Hackbarth, for being on the show with us.
2: Pleasure.
0: And we've also been speaking with Arturo Dominguez, who's a freelance writer based in Houston, Texas. His recent Substack article is entitled "Expose White House Connected Disinformation Network in Latin America." I'm going to create a link to both of these articles on our Twitter account. But in the meantime, as always, it's been an honor and a pleasure. Thank you very much, Arturo, as well, for being on the show with us.
1: Oh, yeah, I appreciate you having me on. I always love coming on the show.
0: Absolutely. And with that said, that is it for today's show. We want to remind everyone you can follow us on latinomediacollective.com. You can also follow us on Twitter under the name at @LMC_show. And of course, live on WPFWDC.org. That's WPFWDC.org. Once again, this is Oscar Fernandez saying thank you very much, everyone, for listening to the show. That's it for today's show. Adios. Nos vemos. Ciao.

0: of the arts is of the arts is planning to for WPFW News in Washington. I'm Sue Goodwin with these news headlines. Early voting begins today in Virginia for the November midterm elections, with control of Congress and three proposed amendments to the state constitution on the ballot. WPFW's Noah Portner has more.
1: Virginia's 45-day early voting period runs through October 31st. All House seats and one Senate seat are up for election. Voters will also decide three constitutional amendments covering reproductive rights, marriage, and restoration of voting rights after someone convicted of a felony completes their prison sentence. Virginia Attorney General Jay Jones and Senator Mark Warner say that the Department of Homeland Security may have violated state election laws, and Jay Jones demanded that the department preserve records related to the alleged access. The controversy follows a broader effort by the Trump administration to identify people it believes may be non-citizens on the voter rolls. Federal officials have sought voter data from states around the country, while election officials say that voting by non-citizens is extremely rare.
0: In more news, a group called Hands Off the Arts is planning to form a human chain around the Kennedy Center at 6:30 p.m. tonight as the legal fight over its future heats up. Yesterday, a federal judge ruled Trump officials must give 30 days written notice before making any changes to the Kennedy Center, including but not limited to any demolition. The court order came in response to the president's escalating threats to tear down the Kennedy Center if the courts do not let him put his name back up on the building's facade. The judge ruled for the second time that installing such signage would be illegal, after which Trump told a reporter that without his sign, quote, "it'll end up being ripped down," close quote. And later, he was photographed holding a placard that appeared to read, "Kennedy Center Demolished." In more news, nine organizations representing immigrants, communities of color, and workers filed a federal lawsuit today challenging the administration's actions and statements that have put voters of color in reasonable fear that they will face federal interference when they go to vote, thereby chilling their participation in the midterm elections. They have done so, the suit says, by pushing narratives of rampant voting by non-citizens, even when it is extremely rare, conducting sweeping immigration enforcement in communities of color, and repeatedly saying they could send armed agents to polls. The lawsuit calls on the courts to definitively prohibit the federal government's threatened use of law enforcement at or around polling places. And in more news, Health Secretary Robert F. Kennedy Jr. is doubling down on his opposition to vaccines, telling an anti-vaccine group that it has a strong and steadfast friend in the White House. Here again is WPFW's Noah Portner.
1: RFK Jr. spoke yesterday at an annual conference of Children's Health Defense as the United States faces its worst measles outbreak in decades. More than 3,300 measles cases have been confirmed this year, with Pennsylvania alone reporting four associated deaths. Kennedy spent much of his speech questioning vaccine safety and suggesting vaccines could be connected to chronic illnesses. He also repeated the debunked claim that vaccines cause autism. His department has already moved to alter childhood vaccine recommendations, including changing the timing of measles, mumps, and rubella vaccinations. Some of these efforts have been blocked in court. From WPFW News, I'm Noah Portner.
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0: Sagal, I'm John Cain, and this is Resistance Radio. I want to thank you for joining me. As always, it is a pleasure to be broadcasting in New York City on WBAI and in Washington, D.C. on WPFW. 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I think it's not an understatement to say that we are oftentimes in dire need of your support. That's just, you know, it's the nature of what has become of radio and of this, you know, of the business we are in. So I ask that you support WBAI and WPFW. All right, let me get started. And I'm going to start right off the bat with trying to bring in Reggie Johnson to join me. Reggie, are you available at this moment?
1: I am right here, John. What is going on?
0: Well, I wanted to, I really wanted to talk to you about, you guys did an event kind of commemorating the, I think it's the 55th anniversary of the, essentially, massacre at Attica. Is that correct?
1: That is correct.
0: Okay.
1: That is correct.
0: So I wanted to first start with that because I mentioned to you before the show, I've got a couple of Attica related stories that I wanted to mention too. So, but first, why don't you recap a little bit of what you guys did and who was involved and that kind of thing?
1: Well, okay. So it was an event. It was commemorating the 55th anniversary of that massacre that happened 55 years ago, obviously. And it was held at the Schomburg Center in Harlem, 135th Street and Malcolm X Boulevard. And it was just reflecting on some of the things that happened and revisiting some of the people that had still survived and people that helped advocate on behalf of the inmates that were there. And it was a full house. I have to say that it was the most people I've seen related to WBAI in a long time. It was, you know, there was actually a couple of people that was asking for you, John, that was out there and they're saying, yeah, I listen to WBAI all the time. Oh, you're Reggie? Oh, wow. It's John Cain here? It's John, because I would really like to talk. So I got a lot of that. Okay. I got a lot of that today, during, that Saturday, but it was really good. It was really good. And, sometime in the not so distant future, we're going to re-air that whole coverage again in its entirety without any interruption. It was about a little under 3 hours. And it was really a great event. And I have to say, John, and I've said this to you on air and off air and to a lot of people on air and off air, is that WBAI's salvation will be and will continue to be for us to connect and engage with the listening audience, and events like this exactly happen like that. And
0: you know my position on that. You know that
1: I know where your position is. Yeah, so. I definitely know where your position. I know you agree with me on that one.
0: Yeah.
1: And I think that I saw when that banner was on that table and how people just like immediately gravitated to that banner. People who haven't listened in a while, people who are still constant listeners. It is paramount for us to engage. And if there was one critique that I would say during this whole experience, and I'm talking about going all the way back to 2020, at the beginning and the height of the whole pandemic, related to COVID-19, is that we lost the ability, we lost the itch in order to engage with people. And what happened this past Saturday just really showed me that we really need to get back into the swing of things. And you know, we're going into the cold weather months real soon. I mean, I can't believe that we're in the middle of September. We're about three and a half months away before the year ends. And But this gives us an opportunity to really say that, hey, not only WBAI is here, we're listening, and we're here to engage with you, not just on the radio, but in person as well. So overall, I think that the event was really good.
0: I do have to say, I disagree with one point that you made. I don't think our reduced engagement was really that much connected to COVID. I mean, I think that we were already losing some of that engagement, and I think it's important that we build some of that back. I think COVID almost put a nail in it for us, but
1: it definitely encouraged that. But yeah. But you are right. But I think the thing is because of the advent of technology like Zoom and like Lucy Light and other things like that, you know, really made it easier to not engage.
0: Absolutely. I mean, obviously, I don't make the trip to New York every week like I used to. So, and that used to be one of the driving things that kind of kept me more engaged in the community. So, well, let me add. I mean, I don't know if you know, but there were a couple of Native people involved in the whole skirmish. And one of the guys was a guy that I knew. His name was John Boncor. I don't know if you know his name by name. His Mohawk name was. Let me get this right here. His Mohawk name was Dakojawiya, and it means splitting the sky. And he was an activist. I mean, he was an activist. I don't remember what his original charge was, why he was there. But during the riot, he was one of the guys who got convicted of killing one of the guards. Ultimately, his sentence was, I don't know, commuted or somehow, he was released. But he kept working. And doing the work that Mohawk men do, right? And it was strange because he died under suspicious circumstances. He died in 2013, and the coroner's report basically said he died of blunt force trauma, and they suggested that he merely slipped on concrete and bumped his head and it killed him. You know, and there were a lot of us who did not necessarily buy that. But I just think that when we're talking about Alcatraz and Attica, we have to try to remember the people that we have had some engagement with. And John was one of those guys, and he was a devoted warrior, for lack of a better word. He was a devoted activist, and again, he would die, and I think that was back in 2013, and he died under suspicious circumstances. But that's not the story I was going to tell. The story I was going to tell has to do with the fact that there was a problem brewing before the Attica riots, and that problem was really escalating on Interstate 81, where it passes through Onondaga, and there was a plan to expand Interstate 81 to take more Onondaga land. And of course, it runs through Onondaga land already, but the plan was to expand it. And the Onondaga people, including their leadership, including guys that I don't necessarily see that eye to eye with anymore, but at the time, they were trying to resist the power of New York State and their tyrannical governor, Nelson Rockefeller. They actually called something that Onondaga doesn't do much. They actually called upon Mohawks, the men, the warriors, to come down and assist them and to provide them with added security. So there was a real potential conflict brewing right there on the interstate. And of course, we know there's been conflicts on the interstate since then. But there was a real potential for conflict in that exact same time. And the only thing that prevented the not only the expansion, but the conflict, because there were already state police that were gathering there. I mean, it was really heading into what could have been a dangerous situation. And then things erupted at Attica. And Rockefeller sent all of the state police out of Syracuse, out of Onondaga territory, and sent them out to Attica. And so to remind people, Attica is in my neck of the woods. I mean, it's actually what I would consider either Seneca or Cayuga territory. It's in Western New York. I'm familiar with the prison. I'm familiar with the place. And I've come to know several guys who were there at the time. But it's interesting that Yeah, you know, look, we're right. We're facing, or most of you are facing an election coming up in November where you're going to choose a new governor. And I just think that it's important to understand the history of that position. Nelson Rockefeller was a terrible human being, almost on every count. And yet this guy not only would be, you know, in a singular position to have pulled the trigger, not literally, but metaphorically, on these killings that took place in that prison, but he would actually be elevated to the vice presidency. And I think people can lose track of, you know, and sometimes not understand the full context. This guy was a rising star in the Republican Party, a Republican Party that was, you know, with the exception of now, was among the most aggressive and right-wing governments that, or governing parties that there was. And I think people can lose sight of that. You know, of course, you know, he didn't rise to the position of president. He would ultimately, I think he died in office, I think. Didn't he have die under weird circumstances in office?
1: Yes, he did. Yes, he did on compromising and circumstances.
0: So this was a terrible human being. And he, not only was he going to fully engage Native people in what could have been a deadly battle over stealing more Native lands, he instead directed his attention to shoot, literally go into Attica and shoot fish in a barrel. And look, there were the death toll is pretty significant. And some guards, in fact, most of the guards who perished in that conflict perished at by being shot by other guards. I mean, the whole thing it was a complete debacle. And frankly, I don't ever think there's been full accountability for it all. And I think it's I just wanted to add, there was a story, you know, a Native story, not only because, you know, we had some folks that were in prison at the time, but there's a Native story about what was averted, you know, to what turned out to be, there was a good chance there was going to be a bloody conflict either way, whether it was at Onondaga or whether it was in a prison in Attica. And I don't think most people know that story, because we've had this kind of happen before. We've had situations that where all of the intel suggested that either, you know, the Canadian government with their, you know, their provincial police or their RCMP was going to raid a Native territory. In fact, there was an incident, since then, actually, where we were expecting a raid in my hometown of Gunawage. And were it not for the fact that the Montreal Canadiens had won the Stanley Cup and there were riots in the street, they had to call off their attack on us then. So there's been some circumstances where we narrowly averted what could have been, really, really not just bloody conflicts, but the kind of conflicts that will linger in terms of the legacy of those conflicts for many, many years to come. And we're at that place now. So let me just shift gears a little bit on that story, because I had reason to dig into some archives, and I came across an interview that I did with Brian Lehrer. I don't know if you remember this, a number of years ago. I was on the Brian Lehrer show talking about the mascot issue.
1: And I remember.
0: And it was a really good interview. Brian Lehrer did a great job. He actually laid out a scenario in which, you know, the Lenape were trying to find a route to China, but didn't really know where they were going. And they run into the British Isles and they decide they're going to call that China anyway. And they're going to call those people Chinese and they're going to put them on reservations. And then ultimately, many, many years later, they would decide that they were going to use these subjugated Brits as mascots and use their imagery and still call them Chinese, by the way, because that's where they were intended on going. But he lays out the scenario that sounds so absurd until you realize he really just put the shoe on the other foot. And so that's how Brian Lehrer started that interview. I do have it posted on my Facebook group pages, so if you want to check it out, by all means, check it out. And he asked really, really tough questions that I was fully prepared for, which is always a good thing. And it wasn't scripted. They didn't give me any heads up. I'm going to ask you about this. I'm going to ask you about that. No, we were totally winging it. But one of the things they had forgotten, because one of the things that was highlighted in the story was how much some of those schools in Long Island were fighting the ban against Native mascots. And Who was the one politician he cited in all of that? Bruce Blakeman. And, you know, of course, Bruce Blakeman was so dismissive of Native people. And he basically said, oh, I don't know any Native people who are against Native mascots. I mean, and it just goes to the, I mean, this isn't just ignorance. You know, and look, all racism is based on ignorance in the first place. But when you're a white man, you know, living in a very right-wing area of New York State, and you can be so dismissive of the people that you're mocking with these mascots, and that's what exists in these towns, still going on today, by the way. This battle still rages. But I wanted to remind people, you know, who Bruce Blakeman was, because I understand Kathy Hochul is a very unpopular governor, and she is terrible on many levels. But, you know, if you're going to vote for somebody else just because they're not the person that you've grown to dislike, and you're not even going to consider, you know, what this guy is all about. And again, we get to this place where there's this proverbial, you know, tension that exists between voting and not voting. And then when you do, you know, get pushed into this notion of voting, you get pushed into voting for the lesser of two evils. And all I have to do to say, I have to just remind people, if you're voting for the lesser of two evils, you're still voting for evil. Okay, let's say that, you know, right off the bat. So, and I'm not advocating for Democrats. I have a huge problem with folks like Kathy Hochul and Letitia James and other people who are on the Democratic side of that aisle. But I am not going to forget what Republicans represent from a Native standpoint. And you know, who are we battling in Long Island? I mean, it's not just these belligerent, you know, racists that insist that they should be able to own our identity for their school mascots. It's Donald Trump. It's Linda McMahon, his Secretary of Education. I mean, it's the Republicans. And I have problems with both parties. And, you know, and a Native guy recently posted something on Facebook, and he said, if you don't vote, then you are surrendering. And I argue from a Native standpoint, if you do vote, you're surrendering. You are surrendering to that system. And here's what I got to say. I know most of the people who listen to WBAI, I would assume, the vast majority of people who listen to WBAI, many of them vote. And probably almost none of them voted for Donald Trump. But here's the problem. You still elected him. I know that's uncomfortable to hear, but you validated the very process that put him in office. Even if you didn't vote for him, your vote validates the system. Your vote validates the outcome, even if you didn't vote for him. So, I mean, for all those people, and I remember there are people who were close to WBAI who used to swear uphill and downhill, Trump's not my president. He's not my president. Well, I'm sorry. If you vote, and if you voted even for Kamala Harris or Joe Biden or you know, Hillary Clinton way back in the day, I don't care who you voted for. If you voted in a system that you know both candidates were flawed, and that's what we're looking at in this governor's race. You got two candidates who are both terribly flawed in many ways on different issues. But at the end of the day, let's be honest, Reggie, both Democrats and Republicans are both fully engaged in the capitalist system that is really depleting the earth's, you know, resources and creating, you know, havoc throughout the, you know, everywhere. That's what it does. So, you know, again, I'm not telling people, I'm really not telling people not to vote. But I will say, I am much more in favor of voting for your local elections than the bigger elections.
1: I was just about to say that. I think that if there's voting, it's most effective at the local standpoint. I think that city, you know, district council people, county council people, you know, things like that, where you're like 6 degrees separated from.
0: Or less
1: from the power itself, you will have more influence on that.
0: And that's the key. The key is what you just said, because I think, you know, if we want to, voting doesn't hold anybody accountable, I mean, with the possible exception of not reelecting them, I guess. But voting doesn't hold anybody accountable. It puts people in office. It doesn't, you know, and of course, there are always those, and Trump is notorious for this, for somehow suggesting, you know, his voter turnout gives him a mandate to be tyrannical, to be, you know, authoritarian. You need to not only elect people that you think you can have engage with and hold accountable, and you have to look at, you know, what positions you can hold accountable. I think people have a very difficult time holding a governor accountable. I think people have a very difficult time holding a congressman or a senator or a president accountable. I think we are so far removed as human beings from some of these positions of power that again, I'm not telling people not to vote. I'm just saying at the end of the day, the most effective thing that people can do is stay fully engaged. Don't just vote once a year, once every 2 years, once every 4 years. You have to hold these people accountable. And you know what? Nobody's going to give you the path to do that. And I think this is, you know, one of the lessons that I've learned throughout my life is sometimes you got to invent a way to do that. You know, when I took on the mascot battle, I didn't try to get state legislators to pass a ban because I knew they were going to play, you know, the pandering to their, you know, to their base. And, I don't want to come across as being too cancel culture-ish and that kind of stuff. So I knew how the Democrats wouldn't do anything. And I certainly knew the Republicans wouldn't do anything. So that's why I decided to try to take this to a less political, a more apolitical agency like the Department of Education. And that's why I was effective at getting something done. Now, I don't say that there's that what I did there with the mascot issue translates directly on how to hold politicians accountable. But I think that's what we have to figure out how to do that. And you know what? The best way to hold them accountable is to make them uncomfortable. And I don't mean physically uncomfortable. I mean, but I don't have a problem with making sure if somebody's out in public that they see you and that you protest. And I think that's the thing. Understanding that when power is wielded, it is wielded in some of the worst ways, which is going to get me to shift to another topic. I got to talk about not just Macklemore. I got to talk about what the NFL, not just what the NFL owners like Kraft is doing, but he's influenced six other stadium owners to follow his lead on forcing Ed Sheeran to cut Macklemore from the lineup. And of course, this is, you know, collapsed on top of Ed Sheeran. And so, and I have no sympathy for him. I really don't. I'm going to say it right off the bat. Because if you are complicit with racism, if you are complicit with Zionism and genocide, then you're guilty. You're guilty of it. And the fact that Ed Sheeran, you know, in spite of all his wealth and success, really felt like he had to pander to, you know, to Kraft and others, you know, you're just giving them more power. And that power didn't stop with just Ed Sheeran and Macklemore and of course all the legions of performers, including Ed Sheeran's own band, who have now bailed from the tour. But look what happened last Sunday. I don't know if you followed this. I didn't watch football, but I saw all the posts afterwards. There are players who, simply because they either mentioned Palestine or one of the little Palestinian girls who was murdered in Palestine, in Gaza, were being fined in excess of $10,000 for having just Hind Rajab's name on their eye black, on under their helmet. And they were still being fined by the NFL, not just by the owners. So it's like, how are you not understanding the connection between what's happening in the NFL today, what happened to Ed Sheeran and Macklemore, and what happened to Colin Kaepernick, who I brought up last week? Mm-hmm. It's all related, and it's all about trying to silence dissent. And people talk about the First Amendment. Look, the First Amendment doesn't protect you in the way that you think it does. I mean, it acknowledges that you have the right to free speech. And all it really says, the First Amendment, all it really says is that the government won't restrict your speech. Of course, that's not entirely true, because they certainly do. But it doesn't stop, you know, the NFL. That's not the government. It doesn't stop, the billionaires who can influence everything. I mean, the thing is, the billionaires have voice and the rest of us don't. And, you know, as I watched Colin Kaepernick, make the circuit, so to speak, on talk shows and that kind of stuff. I mean, so there's Colin Kaepernick to talk about his experience. And then while he's doing this thing, this whole thing breaks loose, not only with Ed Sheeran and Macklemore, but now these NFL players being fined. I mean, it's absurd that a person can't express their their opinion and it's not like these football players were wearing big gaudy armbands, which I think they should have the right to do too, but no, they weren't carrying Palestinian flags onto the field. They weren't doing anything like that. This guy had literally a message that you could barely be seen. And had they not fined him, most of us wouldn't even know that he did it. I mean, that's the absurd, part of all this stuff. And again, I'm at a point, and look, I love football, but I won't watch the NFL. I just can't bring myself to watch a sport. And I realized, and this is the part that's a shame. 70% of the NFL players, and even an ever growing percentage of coaches and and staff and that kind of stuff are black, and it's a much smaller percentage of those guys. I mean, look, Colin Kaepernick didn't have broad support amongst other black players, even though he was protesting the abuse of black people and police abuse generally. We see, and I think there's been some change since Colin Kaepernick. I think he has empower people to stand up a little bit more. I praise the work that Colin Kaepernick has done. But, it's like me with the mascot issue. I mean, I have a hard time getting a lot of black people to support the idea of banning mascots. I mean, look, there were a lot of black folks who were upset about the Washington football team dropping its name.
1: Right.
0: I mean, right. And I'm not just talking about the one guy who used to dress up and play Indian in the stands. I mean, there were a lot of people who were upset. And that's why when I saw those guys, some of those black men wearing Caucasian T-shirts walking around New York City. I mean, I can't say enough about how much I appreciate when we mock the mockery. But you know what? As much as I try to get people more engaged and try to build allyship and stuff like that, it's sometimes difficult. And it's not just difficult for me. Like I said, Colin Kaepernick had a hard time getting other black players to stand with him or kneel with him, I should say. And, and I'm hoping that this the repercussions, that are being felt in the NFL by some of these players who are supporting Palestine, say free Palestine, say, are mentioning, Hines' name. I mean, I hope that more and more people are going to say, oh, hell no, you're not going to stop. You're not going to shut us up. You're not going to stop us. And, I heard, I don't know if you saw the story, but I heard that Kyrie Irving was offering to pay his fine.
1: He did. He did. So good on him. I mean, like, he's been consistent on issues like that. So I'm glad that Kyrie Irving did what he did, and I'm glad that he stays consistent on his advocacy on subjects like that. So
0: I'm not the only person to ever said, look, if you're complicit, if you are neutral on racism, then you're supporting the oppressors. And that's a line or a quote or a sentiment that goes back Martin Luther King, back in history. I mean, the whole thing is, if you just allow others to be abused, then you're supporting abuse. And again, I can't say enough about what these stadium owners, these NFL owners are doing to silence any dissent about the genocide that Israel's committing against Palestinians. And, so essentially, let's be honest, Kraft, the macaroni and cheese guy, he is specifically supporting genocide. We can't soften this on the edges. And not to mention the fact that he's a terrible human being. This is a guy who was arrested for prostitution in a massage parlor in Florida, used Epstein's lawyers to the only reason he was able to beat the charges is because they somehow got the videotapes of what he actually did suppressed and couldn't be entered into court. I mean, this is a pervert. This is a pedophile. This is a guy, mm-hmm. an Epstein acolyte. This is who he is. And the funny thing is, I remember years back when the NBA forced, I think it was the LA Clippers, the owner, to sell the team because of his racist rants, right?
1: It was the Clippers, right.
0: Yeah. And yet the NFL, I mean, they won't do a damn thing to somebody who's got, you know, who's clearly, you know, an extreme case of moral turpitude. And that's what you've got in guys like Kraft and some of these other owners as well. I mean, it's, you know, again, I think about, you know, the idea of fining somebody, you know, I think it was over $11,000 altogether, literally for just having a little girl's name on your eye black. I mean, I always say this. Mm. You can't make this stuff up. Yes, you can, because it's reality. It's not. This isn't an alternate universe. This is the one we're living in right now. Mm. And so I think the reason that I wanted to, you know, drive home a little bit of my animus towards Nelson Rockefeller is because that's the same type of character that exists in American politics today. And unfortunately, it's not just on the right, folks. It's not. It's not just on the right. I'm not saying there aren't some good people who, you know, that have, you know, a D in front of their names. You know, I'm not saying there aren't some of them. But it's not all of you. I mean, all Democrats are not

0: is the epitome of cowardice. And that's what we see. And frankly, that's what we saw in Ed Sheeran. So, I mean, I thought Ed Sheeran was a decent musician. He seemed to be a nice guy generally. But when push came to shove, he allowed himself to be forced into pandering to Zionists and genocide supporters. That's what he did, and that's what he's doing. I don't know what kind of contracts these guys entered into. All I know is that you had everybody from his warm-up bands to his own musicians in his own band that have now bailed on him. And
1: that was amazing.
0: And that's incredible. And that is encouraging. And, I know there's still an awful lot of musicians. Roger Waters blasted them. That was awesome. That was awesome to hear.
1: Yeah.
0: But there's an awful lot of silence. The silence is somewhat deafening coming from some of the other folks. That's all I got to say.
1: Mm-hmm.
0: So.
1: Mm-hmm. Well, I mean, at least, I mean, that example of solidarity, albeit rare, I mean, it was very prominent. It was very prominent this week for sure, where to the point where Ed Sheeran's tour is in jeopardy, which I'm like saying, that's exactly what you're supposed to do.
0: I mean, I'm wondering when some of his like stage crew and stuff like that start to bail.
1: Oh my goodness! Oh, that would be a hoot. That would be a hoot.
0: So I don't know. This is, I mean, at this point, his entire tour has turned out to be just him with the guitar, apparently, and nothing else. I mean, I don't know.
1: It's going to be acoustic.
0: Yeah. So I don't know. So anyway, it's just an interesting. I mean, I felt like when I got on the radio with you today, we could go from Attica to the NFL, and it was an easy transition because we're talking about so much of the same kinds of things, right?
1: Yeah, absolutely. I mean, look, one of the things about what you do, John, and what I appreciate a lot is that you are one of the people that actually understand that all these things are connected to each other, you know? And the thing is that whether it's dealing with horrible things like the Attica massacre to the NFL and to entertainment pop stuff like what Macklemore and Ed Sheeran is, that essentially it is all connected to each other. And you bring that out, you make the effort every week on that, and that's something to be appreciated. And also, you know, for the listeners to understand that when someone like you or someone like me talk about these things in this aspect, it's to understand that we don't live in a silo. We don't live in a bubble.
0: That's my point, because I think too much, not only contemporary issues, but even history. I mean, from a Native standpoint, I'm constantly trying to remind people at the same time they were doing this to Native people, this is what else was going on. And, you know, we can't ignore the fact that while we're speaking, there are still a bunch of hangings, lynchings that are not being adequately investigated in Mississippi today. You know, so, you know, I've always trying to fight this idea of trying to silo not just individuals, but silo entire conversations and issues and historical events, because everything is connected. You cannot talk about, you can't talk about, you know, World War II vets as the greatest generation and all this other stuff and not acknowledge the fact that the United States dropped two atomic bombs on civilian populations. And yet we want to do that. We want to separate that. And there are literally history teachers, historians who still will try to insist that dropping two nuclear weapons on the island country of Japan saved lives. I mean, that's just an absurd proposition. I mean, it is just an absurd proposition. But, you know, again, I think this is really where we're at. I think we have to understand that you can't look at Ukraine, as purely a good versus evil thing. There's a lot of problems with that whole Ukraine conflict. And, you know, you can't look at, you know, and you can't still keep giving credit to Israel because of the Holocaust. I mean, you just can't do it, folks. I mean, and when you look at, you know, what is the textbook definition of genocide, you have to be willing to to plug other

0: genocides that either have happened or are currently happening, including what's happening to Native people today. We are still the victims of forced assimilation. Now, a forced assimilation may not seem as violent as what's happening in the Gaza Strip, but it's still genocide by definition. It is still creating the conditions that force the people to cease to exist. Like I said, I went back and forth with a Native guy who's who follows me on social media, who basically said, if you don't vote, you're surrendering. And I'm thinking, no, you're the one who has surrendered. You have basically submitted to the forced assimilation. And you may think that it's your choice. And ultimately, there is choice involved. But you may feel like you don't. And he says, well, I said, I'm honoring my ancestors and the two world wampum, the Ohade, by not voting. And we're not supposed to step into their ship. We're supposed to stay in our canoe. That's you know, that's one of our oldest concepts or oldest treaties, if you want to call it that. And he said, well, I have ancestors too. I said, no, the ancestors you're talking about are your recent relatives, maybe a generation or two, that have submitted in the same way that you're submitting. Don't dishonor your ancestors who fought the United States, who fought Britain, who fought Canada. Don't dishonor them because your father or your grandfather may have enlisted. And I understand, I don't support the fact that Native people enlist at the high rate that they do, but I understand it. Part of it is all due to oppression. It's the same reason that many oppressed peoples, marginalized peoples, including Black people, enlist at a fairly high rate because their opportunities are so limited. They sometimes see the military as a way to possibly, well, not only see the world, as they say, but to be careful what you wish for, but not only see the world, but to, you know, gain a skill set, or at very least the hope is that you'll gain a certain level of respect that you aren't going to get otherwise because of the color of your skin. I mean, I think that's really what we have to address. And that's the, to me, that's the 800 pound gorilla in the room. All right, let me shift gears here, but I know time runs down. It seems like the first half of the show, I have all this time in the world, and then we get towards the end, and it goes fast. So, all right, so you know, I've done a couple of shows where I've talked about my film, The Long Hope. Reggie, I appreciate the fact that you are one of the folks from WBAI that has come out to see the film. I do plan to screen it downstairs in Brooklyn as soon as I get the go-ahead from the folks there. I guess they were buying a new projector and they were trying to get all the sound and stuff worked out. It's probably done that by now, but so I plan to do that. But what's coming up is, even though we have been bypassed by many film festivals, and I was told, you know, flat out, that part of the reason we got bypassed was because our film was almost 2 hours long. Now, I don't know why that's an obstacle. Apparently, documentaries, there's some sort of unwritten rule. They're only supposed to be no longer than 90 minutes. Well, we're 113 minutes. So because of the length of our film, we got passed over. But we didn't get passed over for the one that's somewhat local here at the Buffalo International Film Festival, which is a pretty good film festival. We did not get passed over by them. They not only have accepted us into the film festival, but they've actually they've collaborated with the local public TV and public radio station, which is Buffalo Toronto Public Media. The station is called WBFO. They've partnered with them, and they are actually going to host the screening at their facility in Buffalo. So
1: nice.
0: That's a pretty good change, because I have kind of run, you know, I felt like WBFO ran away from me a little bit over the last few years, and apparently, you know, they had some change in staff and that kind of stuff. But the fact that I just recently did an interview with WBFO on Trump's attempt to, you know, his obsession with naming things after America or himself, with the Lake Ontario debacle. But I had a chance to talk to the news director, Michael Mroziak, and I told him then, even though it wasn't publicly announced yet, that we were in the Buffalo International Film Festival. He, oh, that's great. We love to cover parts of the you know, BIF, as he called it. And I don't know if that conversation led to them hosting the screening. I suspect it played a role, but I appreciate it nonetheless. So, and here's the other kicker. They're going to screen it on October 12th, which is Indigenous Peoples Day. So we're going to screen the thing at noon in Buffalo at the Buffalo Toronto Public Media facility in Buffalo at noon on October 12th. So I'm looking forward to that. And if any of you who are listening to this, and I realize that we're broadcasting this in New York City and Washington, D.C., but every once in a while, I find some people manage to make it to Buffalo. So if you happen to be in Buffalo and you want to, I mean, I know there are Indigenous Peoples Day events that happen all over the United States, but this is where we live. I'm not saying there's no Indigenous people in New York City. There certainly are. But if you wanted to come out and be a part of an event, I think coming out to watch our film, to meet some of the producers, myself and Ross John, Holly John, and maybe even the directors may be making the trip out. I think it's a great opportunity to do so. And I don't think there's a better way to commit yourself to not just Indigenous people, but Indigenous Peoples Day than to watch this film. So I was pretty excited to find out that we were not only in the film festival, but that we were going to be doing a screening. And look, when they do these kind of film festivals in places like Buffalo, they use a variety of different theaters, you know, basically all over the city. So the fact that we're going to have this done in the auditorium space of WBFO or Buffalo Toronto Public Media, that's pretty awesome. And, you know, of course, I'm hoping as we promote this, because it is Buffalo Toronto Public Media, that we get a fair number of Native people. We have the Oswego, which is the oftentimes called the Six Nations Reserve, which is just on the Ontario side. We have a fairly substantial Native population in not far from, certainly within the broadcast area of WBFO. So I'm looking forward to it. I'm hoping we get a good turnout, and I'm hoping more than the turnout. And you know this, Reggie, because I think even the event you went to wasn't widely attended, but it's the feedback that we get. I think the interaction engagement is key. And I think for us, as we have taken this film and tried to get eyes on it, we have several different audiences that we're targeting. We're targeting, obviously, Native people. We're trying to empower our people to teach them that there's problems with the system that we have been oppressed by, that we can resist, and that we not only have a legal right to resist it, but we have an obligation to resist it. So part of it is to empower our people, but the other thing is to gain allyship. And the reason that I've concentrated on trying to get this film seen in areas where I think there's a decent activist population is because I think it's important that we get people energized who are not Native to support us. And included in that is trying to get this thing seen at universities, especially the universities with law students or journalism students or frankly, anybody who, you know, maybe perhaps historians, people who are studying history or political science. I think all of those areas of study should be impacted by what is in this film. And you saw the film, Reggie, so you know that we hit all of those topics. And I think it's important that people understand not only the historical nature of creating these unlawful legal doctrines, but the contemporary nature of it and the fact that we're still being imposed. I mean, I think most people can't understand. And, you know, and the mascot issue did help me demonstrate the unique racism that Native people experience. But when you understand that there are specific legal doctrines that have now been so embedded in U.S. law that it's considered settled, unchallengeable, that's problematic. And that these legal doctrines are based solely on racism. And, you know, and we can debate till, you know, forever whether race is even a thing, but racism sure is. And the fact that there are specific legal doctrines that target a group of people who really the only thing we have in common with each other, you know, or solid thing we have in common with each other is that we predate Europeans being on our lands. So the idea that we as Native people can be targeted for everything from residential schools to massacres, to the spreading of smallpox blankets, to this notion that Congress has been empowered by the courts to have ultimate power over our lives. That's all problematic. And frankly, it costs us. It doesn't just cost us in quality of life. It costs us in everything that we do, whether it's, you know, trying to be involved in the commercial trades, whether it's gaming, whether it's, you know, retail, no matter what we're involved in, we have Big Brother who isn't just, you know, covertly looking over our shoulders. They have license. They literally have the Supreme Court saying that plenary powers is something that is settled law and that they have every right to pass any law they want. Look, when gaming was challenged back in the late 1980s in California, the Supreme Court told California, look, if there's no underlying federal statutory framework to regulate native gaming, then you have no authority to regulate native gaming, and nor does the federal government. However, Congress has been vested with the authority, they won't say where, but has been vested with the authority to prohibit native gaming if they want to. They could do anything they want to native people, and there's nothing anybody can do about it. That's literally what, you know, I'm paraphrasing, but it's almost quite literally what the Supreme Court has said repeatedly about Congress's power over native people. And look, until we gain enough allyship, enough accomplices, if you will, and watching The Long Hope, watching our film is a pathway to get there. It's not the only way. And I think we have to have much greater conversations because, frankly, since we produced the film, we have seen repeatedly cases that have gone before the Supreme Court, including, you know, the birthright citizenship case, including jurisdictional cases that where we continue to be oppressed under the same legal principles that, you know, that we're talking about in this film. So again, I'm pleased that not only that the Buffalo International Film Festival has accepted our film into their festival, but that we've got, you know, a major station here in Western New York. The public radio station here is one of the dominant stations. And it's one of the more successful NPR stations in the country, frankly. And the fact that they're not just participating, but they're going to actually host our screening, I couldn't be happier about that. And I'm hoping we have a good turnout, and I'm hoping to get fully engaged with people when we do the Q&A for that. So I'm pleased with that, and I'm grateful. And I also want to remind people again, if you get a chance and you do follow me on Facebook, look for my interview with Brian Lehrer. It's pretty telling, and your Republican candidate for governor is mentioned at the tail end of that interview, and it's worth checking out. So I want to thank you for listening. You know, I always like it when I get a chance to fully engage Reggie, and I know that you guys were so involved. And you had Mimi. Give me a list of some of the people who were involved in this Attica thing. I know you had Mimi. Who else was involved?
1: Well, King Downing. He was the moderator for that, as well as who else was there? Mimi Rosenberg, Basir Machawi.
0: There we go.
1: Was attending that. I mean, even Rachel Barr was there as well too. And
0: well, that's good.
1: Yeah, and there was a couple of. Let me see. Who else? Keziah was there too. Awesome. Keziah was there. Yeah, there was a bunch of. It was a bunch of folks and a whole lot of listeners.
0: Well, and the people that are missing from that are guys like Ralph Pointer, who we lost, and Ralph.
1: Yeah.
0: I'm sorry, I'm drawing a blank. What was Ralph?
1: Eddie Ellis' daughter was there.
0: Oh, okay. Awesome.
1: Yeah, yeah. That was there too, and so there was people that was represented by their offspring were there. Awesome. As well.
0: Well, I mean, it's a long time ago. So I mean,
1: yeah, it was definitely.
0: I still know one individual, and for some reason I'm drawing a blank on his name. I'll post it on when I put it up. That comes to some of the events here in Buffalo, who was actually locked up in Attica at that time, and I'll post his name when I recall it. But he's participated in a lot of the stuff that I do out here in Western New York. So again, my heart goes out to the victims of that tragic event, and I offer my condolences and support to the survivors and to the families of those people who perished there. And it kind of stinks that I've got to mention it within the context of that riot and that, you know, massacre at Attica basically, you know, prevented what would have been a potential massacre on Route 81 in Onondaga that same week. So it's, you know, I get no pleasure in mentioning that, that the choice that Rockefeller made to send all of his legion of state troopers to Attica saved our lives, but it cost others, and that's unfortunate. So, Reggie, I want to thank you for joining me. It's great to have you participate through the whole show today. This is usually I get you to quip in every once in a while, but I appreciate you participating with me. And again, I want to tell my listeners, support WBAI, support WPFW, and hey, if you get a chance when we do make it in your area with the Long Hope, come out and watch our film. I'm John Kane, and this is Resistance Radio. Yahweh.

John Coltrane is one of the most important figures of the 20th century and remains so today. 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Wednesday, September 23rd, from 5 a.m. to midnight, we pay homage to Train's life and legacy with A Love Supreme, John Coltrane at 100 on WPFW, Building a Better World, one broadcast at a time.

0: For WPFW News in Washington, I'm Sue Goodwin with these news headlines. Early voting begins today in Virginia for the November midterm elections, with control of Congress and three proposed amendments to the state constitution on the ballot. WPFW's Noah Portner has more.
1: Virginia's 45-day early voting period runs through October 31st. All House seats and one Senate seat are up for election. Voters will also decide three constitutional amendments covering reproductive rights, marriage, and restoration of voting rights after someone convicted of a felony completes their prison sentence. Virginia Attorney General Jay Jones and Senator Mark Warner say that the Department of Homeland Security may have violated state election laws, and Jay Jones demanded that the department preserve records related to the alleged access. The controversy follows a broader effort by the Trump administration to identify people it believes may be non-citizens on the voter rolls. Federal officials have sought voter data from states around the country, while election officials say that voting by non-citizens is extremely rare.
0: In more news, a group called Hands Off the Arts is planning to form a human chain around the Kennedy Center at 6:30 p.m. tonight as the legal fight over its future heats up. Yesterday, a federal judge ruled Trump officials must give 30 days written notice before making any changes to the Kennedy Center, including but not limited to any demolition. The court order came in response to the president's escalating threats to tear down the Kennedy Center if the courts do not let him put his name back up on the building's facade. The judge ruled for the second time that installing such signage would be illegal, after which Trump told a reporter that without his sign, quote, it'll end up being ripped down, close quote. And later, he was photographed holding a placard that appeared to read, Kennedy Center demolished. In more news, nine organizations representing immigrants, communities of color, and workers filed a federal lawsuit today challenging the administration's actions and statements that have put voters of color in reasonable fear that they will face federal interference when they go to vote, thereby chilling their participation in the midterm elections. They have done so, the suit says, by pushing narratives of rampant voting by non-citizens, even when it is extremely rare, conducting sweeping immigration enforcement in communities of color, and repeatedly saying they could send armed agents to polls. The lawsuit calls on the courts to definitively prohibit the federal government's threatened use of law enforcement at or around polling places. And in more news, Health Secretary Robert F. Kennedy Jr. is doubling down on his opposition to vaccines, telling an anti-vaccine group that it has a strong and steadfast friend in the White House. Here again is WPFW's Noah Portner.
1: RFK Jr. spoke yesterday at an annual conference of Children's Health Defense as the United States faces its worst measles outbreak in decades. More than 3,300 measles cases have been confirmed this year, with Pennsylvania alone reporting four associated deaths. Kennedy spent much of his speech questioning vaccine safety and suggesting vaccines could be connected to chronic illnesses. He also repeated the debunked claim that vaccines cause autism. His department has already moved to alter childhood vaccine recommendations, including changing the timing of measles, mumps, and rubella vaccinations. Some of these efforts have been blocked in court. From WPFW News, I'm Noah Portner.

It's a fantastic Friday, 89.3 FM in Washington, D.C. We absolutely do not play the same five songs every 19 minutes right here on the fantastic, I said the fantastic Friday show. Best 2 hours in all the radio. Why? Because we give you fly grooves and good news. And absolutely, here's to life. 89.3 FM is the greatest radio station in the nation's capital. I said 89.3 FM is the greatest radio station in the nation's capital. Coming up, I'm going to recap the Congressional Black Caucus Annual Legislative Conference, CBC. ALC is happening right now. I've been there for the past 3 days, and I want to talk about it, okay? Once again, you're listening to the best 2 hours in radio, 3 to 5 p.m. right here inside the Jazz and Justice Strip. 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

0: We sell poison to our children. We corrupt our communities. We disinvest the wealth of our communities. And we think that this is an expression of freedom, and this is an expression of wealth and status. And this means that we, since we consume equally to white folk, since we drive the same cars as white folk, live in the same houses, the same neighborhood as white folk, we are the same as white folks, you are foolish. It is that very sameness that is maintaining the inequality. I was trying to explain to my class the other evening the confusion people have equating sameness with equality. You want your children to have the same education as white children. Then if you do, you want them to stay oppressed. Yes. You don't want them to be educated in terms of their unique history. You don't want them to be educated in terms of their learning styles. You don't want them to be educated in terms of the problems they have to solve for themselves. You don't want them to be educated in terms of the reality of the fact that they are oppressed, not white children. No, you want them educated as if they were white children. That is the surest way to maintain oppression, to ignore one's reality and to be educated out of sync with one's reality.
1: 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Bobby Rocks right here, your host and producer of the best 2 hours in radio. And that's some of the best talk, conversation, thinking, next level thinking that I've heard in my lifetime. Dr. Amos Wilson is his name. That's what you're listening to right here on 89.3 FM, all right? So I am going to be recapping. It's still happening. Okay, so the annual legislative conference put on by the Congressional Black Caucus is still happening right now. I've been there for the past 3 days. Today, yesterday, and day before yesterday, kicked off on Wednesday. And I typically go down there to be able to just see what's what. What are people talking about? What's the conversation? What's the agenda? Are we going to, you know, get together and make some things happen? You know, who's down there, what they're talking about. I get down there to just, you know, see what's happening, what's going on. Right? So I do appreciate them for allowing me to be able to come down and check in with the folks down there who are coming in town. So everybody who's in town, welcome. And this year's theme for Congressional Black Caucus is rooted, ready, and rising. There were some panels that had some great titles, and I got a chance to, I stepped into actually a lot of panels over the past 3 days, and it's been some very sharp people. I was actually impressed by some people that I actually saw and heard from. Yeah, so I'm going to play some clips. We're going to play some clips, and we're going to have some conversation about what I heard. And then I'm going to ask you some questions too about what you think about what they're saying. Okay? Because we're at a place. We've been at a place. But we're even more at a place where we have to get some things going. We have some things going. Trust me, we're some good people doing some great things, but we got to address the things that are just out of control. And we have to establish, if you listen to the show, you know that I say that we must establish what is the main problem, what's the number one problem? Because going to the Congressional Black Caucus, there's a lot of things that we must address. There's a lot of issues that we're dealing with. But what I don't hear, and I will say that, I do not hear in unison, what is the number one issue, the number one problem, the number one threat that we have to deal with? I don't hear that. I don't hear that. And that's kind of an issue. And we're going to get into that. Like I said, I mean, people were covering some great subjects, but I don't think that we are where we need to be. We're not cohesive enough. We're not even addressing the number one issue. Again, if you listen to the show, I play a clip from Dr. George Frazier, where he lands the plane and he speaks exactly about what the number one issue is. And I did not hear it. I didn't hear it. I heard people talking some good things, and I heard some subject matter that makes sense and is something that we must address. But I did not hear the number one thing, according to what Dr. George Frazier says, according to what I see when I go into the criminal justice system, the court buildings, and I do court watch on the criminal side, and I do court watch on the family court side, which is worse to me than the, I'm going to say it's all bad. But what we don't pay attention to is how the family court sets up everything that happens, or most of the things that happen in criminal court. It sets up most of the problems that we have in the community, but we don't address it. Okay, so we're going to talk about that. And I am going to play some clips from some panels that I went to that I thought they had some great ideas. They've done great work, and I want to be able to spotlight and highlight them. And then also, too, I may open up the phone line so we can have a conversation together. All right, so it's the Fantastic Friday Show, and it's also the last Friday. This is the last Friday. Did you know this? This is the last Friday of summer 2026. We're about to head into fall. Okay, it's time to fall back, ladies and gentlemen. The summer is just about off. You got a couple of days to get it in. Sometimes I feel like the weather just drops off as soon as like September, the middle to the end of September. Like when you get a bit of morning time, it's just that chill. It's outside, and like 2 weeks ago, you get up in the morning, it's 85 degrees, and all of a sudden you get up in the morning, you can feel that winter air on the way. Y'all know what I'm talking about? So, again, this is the last summer. I'm sorry. That's scary, right? This is the last Fantastic Friday of summer 2026. Did I get that right? This is the last Friday of summer 2026. So what I'm going to do on the show is I'm going to play some songs that you know and love. I did a little poll. People sent me some texts and emails and inbox, DMs. We're going to do a Ode to Summer mix right here. I'm going to play some jams that you know and love, some things that you requested that are summery. Can we do that? All right, we're going to do that. 329 right here in Washington, D.C. The Fantastic Friday Show is right here on the Jazz and Justice Strip at the greatest radio station. We call it 89.3 WPFW FM. I am on Instagram, okay? So if you want to talk about music, I'm here only one day a week. I'm here from Fridays, 3 to 5 p.m. Other 6 days, I'm on Instagram having fun, talking about music, finding out about concerts. Y'all didn't tell me that Stevie Wonder was coming to town. I wasn't able to get any tickets. Nobody. Why didn't you call me? Nobody. I found out when it was sold out. Were you in the same boat that I was? I'm upset. I'm upset. It's okay, though. I got a chance to see him do songs in A Key of Life 10 years ago. So, but I wanted to see him again. But I digress. All right, ladies and gentlemen, we're going to talk more about the Congressional Black Caucus Annual Legislative Conference coming up soon. I got some clips from some panelists, and I'm going to weave into, you know, the things that I normally play and say right here on the Fantastic Friday Show with what I experienced and saw these past 3 days at the CBC. 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

John Coltrane is one of the most important figures of the 20th century and remains so today. He changed modern music by expanding jazz harmony and structure, while his art served as a powerful spiritual and cultural voice during the Black liberation struggles of the 1960s. Wednesday, September 23rd, from 5 a.m. to midnight, we pay homage to Train's life and legacy with A Love Supreme, John Coltrane at 100 on WPFW, Building a Better World, one broadcast at a time.

0: 343 in Washington, D.C. Bobby Rocks right here. That's my name. For the folks who, it's a lot of people tuning in for the first time because you're here in Washington, D.C. for the CBC ALC. And I got to say thank you. Thank you for taking the time out because stuff is still going on. And man, the phone lines and inbox and all that. What's up? Thank you for tuning in. This is 89.3 FM. 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Yeah. Both sides, Android and Apple, okay? 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Check us out. All right, I'm here each and every Friday, 3 to 5 p.m. That's my time, my little area each week. So we got some more conversation about the Congressional Black Caucus Annual Legislative Conference I got a chance to attend over the past 3 days. And I want to get into some clips. But before I do, because you know what? I got to set the stage, okay? I got to set the stage. And like I said, I'm going to play some clips from some amazing people who were panelists over the past 3 days. And they had some great things to say, which is why I'm going to play the clip of what they were speaking about, okay? You had some venture capitalists there, investors, and I'm definitely going to get into that point. We had some brothers and sisters who was laying it down. I'm looking for people who have a plan of action, okay? A plan of action that pours into what Dr. George Frazier speaks about. He says it so eloquently. And Dr. Frazier has been to the Congressional Black Caucus Annual Legislative Conference. I think they need to bring it back every year. Maybe I need to give a list of people who need to come or need to be on the panel every year until we get everything that we want. And I think that Dr. George Frazier, not think, I know, and I want Dr. George Frazier to be able to be at every panel discussion, if you ask me, that has anything to do with us getting out of the ruts that we're in, okay? So I want to play this two-minute clip because it sets up the conversation that we're going to continue to have right here on the Fantastic Friday Show. This is him talking about the existential crisis of the black race. Check it out.
1: 71% of our sisters are not married. 29% will never get married. 63% of our brothers are not married. 30% of them will never get married. There is no culture in the history of humankind that has risen to maximize their full human potential without family at the center of their culture. This only exists. This is an interesting but negative statistic. This phenomenon of the existential crisis of our family only exists among African American black people. It does not exist on the continent or anywhere else in the diaspora. So there must be something in the water. We must fix this. It is a lot easier said than done because it is impacting our wealth. Quick statistics. For 350 years, household median income was dominated by white people. They were number one in this country. They no longer are number one, they're number three, and there's a reason for it. So, who has the highest household median wealth in America? It's East Indians. $104,000 a year. What's the marriage rate in the East Indian culture? 94%. Two are working. Who's number two? Chinese Asians. Household median income, $110,000 a year. Marriage rate, close to 70%. Number three are white people. Household median income, $88,000 a year. What's the marriage rate? Almost 50%. Down significantly. Number four are Hispanics. Household median income, $61,000 a year. Marriage rate, close to 70%. We are at the bottom. Household median income, $55,000 a year. marriage rate 34%, and projected based on facts and statistics that if we do not fix this, because white folks ain't fixing this, our marriage rate will be in the low teens in the next 20 years. We must, this is an enormous challenge. That's a whole talk by itself on how do we fix it. It can be fixed, but we have to, first of all, understand that this is a problem. No one's talking about this problem. This is a huge problem. It's the number one problem in our culture. So we must fix it.
2: Oh.
0: Fantastic Friday, 89.3 FM. So we know now what the number one issue is. And there's people who have different ideologies, and they'll say that, you know, the issue is voting. We hear that a lot. Vote. And that's one aspect, but police brutality. You know, they have a lot of panels, things going on. And it's, again, great, great conversation. But I'm a little worried because there was not a single panel discussion about what Dr. George Frazier just spoke of. And that is the issue. When you really look, if you can, you know, sometimes people are paid to be able to talk about things on panels, okay? People are paid. They have agendas and they want you, they hire their people and they put them out there to be able to say the things that need to be said. And I understand. But where are the people and why is that not in the conversation? Why? Okay, it needs to be there because that is a huge issue countrywide. In every city, every town, every state that we are in, that is the number one issue. And that's from the Dr. George Frazier. I think everybody should clip that 2-minute clip that I played. And we should lead with that in every meeting, town hall, brain trust, whatever we're doing. That should always be played. Because sometimes we don't stay on task. We go somewhere else, and you got people who are paid to come in and remix the game and take you off your square and redirect you to another conversation. That is the conversation. And there were people touching on it, and I'm going to play some clips from that. It's 3:51 right now. News is coming up in a couple of minutes, but I definitely want to highlight some beautiful and amazing and sharp and smart people that I got a chance to hear on some panels at the Congressional Black Caucus. That's coming up in the next hour, okay? If you want to get in contact with me, I'm on Instagram, at Bobby Rocks, at B-O-B-B-Y-R-O-X, at B-O-B-B-Y-R-O-X. Coming up in the next hour, did you know? You know, we're busy, we're running around. Did you realize this is the last Friday of summer 2026? This is the last Friday of summer, ladies and gentlemen. Hopefully you got it in. You did something amazing for yourself. Got a chance to link up with your friends, your family members. Link up with yourself. Have you got a chance to link up with yourself and hang out with yourself? That's important. Sometimes we're just so busy that we don't get a chance to just chill out and hang out and enjoy yourself. So in the next hour, it's going to be an ode to summer 2026. I'm going to play some of the songs that you know and love. You all have sent me some requests for summertime feels and vibes, so we're going to get into that in the next hour. And we'll play some clips in between. You know, this is how we do on the show. If you haven't listened to the show before, we play amazing music. But in between the music, we play thought-provoking conversation and good news, of course, as well, too. So intelligent radio can exist. I don't know why it's not on the commercial stations. Well, I know why. I can tell you why. We can have a whole panel discussion on that. Maybe we need to. Maybe that can be at the Congressional Black Caucus in 2027, moderated by your boy right here. Trying to speak some things into existence. Yeah. All right, so look, we're going to get into this next song, couple of minutes right here. I actually want Linda Dawn to come to town, okay? If you know Linda Dawn, and I'm still looking for Brenda Russell, I have not let that go. But I feel like Linda Dawn can come to town and just bring some good energy and some good vibes. So I'm going to play a song from her standout album. Name of the song is called Arise. right here on the Fantastic Friday Show. It's 89.3 FM in Washington, D.C. Happy weekend.

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1: For WPFW News in Washington, I'm Sue Goodwin with these news headlines. Early voting begins today in Virginia for the November midterm elections, with control of Congress and three proposed amendments to the state constitution on the ballot. WPFW's Noah Portner has more.
2: Virginia's 45-day early voting period runs through October 31st. All House seats and one Senate seat are up for election. Voters will also decide three constitutional amendments covering reproductive rights, marriage, and restoration of voting rights after someone convicted of a felony completes their prison sentence. Virginia Attorney General Jay Jones and Senator Mark Warner say that the Department of Homeland Security may have violated state election laws, and Jay Jones demanded that the department preserve records related to the alleged access. The controversy follows a broader effort by the Trump administration to identify people it believes may be non-citizens on the voter rolls. Federal officials have sought voter data from states around the country, while election officials say that voting by non-citizens is extremely rare.
1: In more news, a group called Hands Off the Arts is planning to form a human chain around the Kennedy Center at 6:30 p.m. tonight as the legal fight over its future heats up. Yesterday, a federal judge ruled Trump officials must give 30 days written notice before making any changes to the Kennedy Center, including but not limited to any demolition. The court order came in response to the president's escalating threats to tear down the Kennedy Center if the courts do not let him put his name back up on the building's facade. The judge ruled for the second time that installing such signage would be illegal, after which Trump told a reporter that without his sign, quote, it'll end up being ripped down, close quote. And later, he was photographed holding a placard that appeared to read, Kennedy Center demolished. In more news, nine organizations representing immigrants, communities of color, and workers filed a federal lawsuit today challenging the administration's actions and statements that have put voters of color in reasonable fear that they will face federal interference when they go to vote, thereby chilling their participation in the midterm elections. They have done so, the suit says, by pushing narratives of rampant voting by non-citizens, even when it is extremely rare, conducting sweeping immigration enforcement in communities of color, and repeatedly saying they could send armed agents to polls. The lawsuit calls on the courts to definitively prohibit the federal government's threatened use of law enforcement at or around polling places. And in more news, Health Secretary Robert F. Kennedy Jr. is doubling down on his opposition to vaccines, telling an anti-vaccine group that it has a strong and steadfast friend in the White House. Here again is WPFW's Noah Portner.
2: RFK Jr. spoke yesterday at an annual conference of Children's Health Defense as the United States faces its worst measles outbreak in decades. More than 3,300 measles cases have been confirmed this year, with Pennsylvania alone reporting four associated deaths. Kennedy spent much of his speech questioning vaccine safety and suggesting vaccines could be connected to chronic illnesses. He also repeated the debunked claim that vaccines cause autism. His department has already moved to alter childhood vaccine recommendations, including changing the timing of measles, mumps, and rubella vaccinations. Some of these efforts have been blocked in court. From WPFW News, I'm Noah Portner.

0: space, the final frontier. 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

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It's the Fantastic Friday Show. We rock from 3 to 5 p.m. every Friday. They said that the weekend does not officially start until 3 p.m. on Friday. So we are officially in the weekend, all right? Coming up, I got some conversation and some recaps from the Congressional Black Caucus, which is happening right now in Washington, D.C. I started out, it's a 3 or 4 day occurrence. They have the Phoenix Awards tomorrow. I got there on Wednesday, went there yesterday and today, got a chance to shake hands with some good people, meet some good people. Some people have, I mean, people talk every, you know, people criticize. I mean, sometimes you have to be a, you got to critique things and be critical. And that's important, you know, but there were some good people and good panel discussions that I got a chance to check out. I got a chance to meet some cool people as well. I ran into, if you're on my Instagram, you already know, but I ran into and got a chance to talk to, not only just take a picture with them, but I got a chance to talk to them. Jimmy Jam and Terry Lewis. Wow, right? I got a chance to meet royalty, history. Jimmy Jam and Terry Lewis, man. That was just the coolest thing ever. So if you want to see the pictures on Instagram of myself cheesing, I'm like smiling. You can see that I'm just smiling extra in the picture, man, because that's Jimmy Jam and Terry Lewis. I mean, you know, talking about... Those are princes, you know, that's they're part of the Prince crew. Minneapolis Sound. Historical relationship with Janet Jackson as her main producers. Lifelong producers, we should say. Yeah, I got a chance to meet Dame Dash. Dame Dash was there. He's there today. He's there right now. I got a chance to meet Dame Dash, man. So that was cool as well, too, man. My homeboy, AJ, we went to Howard together, so... AJ from 106 in Park, he's in there on panel discussions doing his thing. Dr. Roger Mitchell is in the building. Yes, he's there as well too. Got a chance to hang out with him for a little bit. I said it was up to April Ryan, April D. Ryan. Yeah, Dougie Fresh. I saw Dougie Fresh as well too. So many people there, so many people there. Of course, you know, the Congress folks are there as well, okay? So let's get into it. Congressional Black Caucus 2026, okay? It's still going on. It's going to be a wrap coming soon, but I got a chance to get in a couple of panel discussions. And they had one that was pretty cool, and it was talking about just access to capital. Venture capitalists, investors. We know that sometimes it's a disparity in the black community to be able to have access to capital. Some of us, a little bit of us, got a lot of access to capital, but a lot of folks just, they don't have none, or they have a little bit, they don't have enough, okay? So the panel discussion was about how can we do better with funding people's ideas, organizations, and corporations from black minds, beautiful black women and men with ideas, amazing business plans, or they're already in business with a business plan, and they need to be able to scale and repeat. They need a little bit of... Or a lot more money to be able to move things. Let me say capital, right? Y'all want me to say capital? I'll say capital. Need more capital to be able to move things forward. So there was a panel discussion just about that, how to move things forward and how they have moved things forward and what's being laid down to help more people, okay? And I thought it was interesting. It was a panelist, really cool guy, man. His name is Mark Philpott. Mark Philpott is the head of the California Black. Let me make sure I get this right, okay? He is the head of the California Black Freedom Fund. That is Mike Philpott. And he had some conversation. He was talking about how they decided to create this magnificent movement. And he talks about how it was just supposed to be like a 5-year thing and then they was going to fall back. But they just had a goal to be able to get to. And I think it was 100 million. They wanted to get to 100 million and be able to give that out to the community
But I'm going to stop talking. I'm going to go ahead and let Mark talk to you all. Once again, Mark Philpott. He's the head of the California Black Freedom Fund. Once again, it's the California Black Freedom Fund. And it's Mark Philpott. Check it out, okay?

0: to exist for only 5 years, and the goal was to raise $100 million and spend that money on Black Power Building in Tallahassee. And what immediately happened when I started, just a couple years after the inception, was, you know, I said, we need a strategy. Either we need a spin-down strategy, or we need to think about life after the five-year period. Because as we all know, you can't achieve Black freedom and liberation in 5 years. And so, you know, erasing 400 years of racism and systemic oppression in a five-year period is impossible, as we all know. And so I had to work with our funders, our community partners, to ask the question of, what do you think should happen? Should this effort go away? Should we spin down? Or does it deserve to continue on? And without, unanimously, everyone said, the Black Freedom Fund is meeting an unmet need, and we need you to continue to do this work beyond this five-year period. We need a Black community foundation, and we need an entity that is going to be committed to our people, irrespective of who sits in the seat. Our board chair, Fred Blackwell, always says about, you know, himself and other leaders in Black philanthropy, is that these seats are ranks. We're there, we're holding up, but it ain't promised. And while we're there, we have to do as much as we can. But wouldn't it be nice if we had an institution that was centrally focused on our community, chartered by us and for us? And so the Black Freedom Fund was really born out of that ethos and that spirit of persistence, of self-determination, of really trying to ensure that philanthropy as an entire sector stayed committed and connected to our community and what we wanted to do. And power building has been our central focus. So we stay connected to and invested in organizers. We're supporting people who are on the front lines in their communities, who are working to do Herculean tasks, punching way above their weight, to bend city, county, state, and even federal policy to the agenda of the Black community. And the thing that Pastor Mike mentioned, which I think is really important, is that the lion's share of resources exist in the public sector. And if we aren't investing in power building to be able to ensure that the public sector is invested in us, we are doing ourselves a disservice, because it's our money that's all tied up in the public sector. So we've committed to ensuring that the organizations we support have what they need for the long haul. We have a sustained commitment to organizations. We invest in multiple years, and it's that kind of investment practice that has really created the Black Freedom Fund. Our funders stayed with us for five-year increments, and that created an institution. And that is the power of really radical imagination in the philanthropic space. And I'll leave the balance of my time.
1: Fantastic Friday, 89.3 FM in Washington, D.C. That was the voice of Mark Philpott. He's an executive over there at the California Black Freedom Fund. Okay, that was his conversation on a panel the other day about funding Black organizations, Black businesses. And he was so eloquent. He did a very good job on the panel. So kudos to Mark Philpott for doing his thing at the Congressional Black Caucus Annual Legislative Conference. A lot of people say just CBC. We say CBC all the time. But each year it's called the Annual Legislative Conference, ALC. So when you see ALC, the acronym, that's what it stands for. So they're having their conference every year. That is the Annual Legislative Conference. And people come in from around the world, around the country, of course, to be able to rub elbows with the politicians in Washington, D.C. Of course, you know, people are going to a whole bunch of parties. Personally, I think people party too much. I think y'all be partying too much sometimes. I think that we are in a place that we, you know what, we can put the parties off until next year. We can't party right now. We got too much work to do. So sometimes the, you know, Congressional Black Caucus is marred with, it's just a party. It's a big party. It's like a, it's just, that's what people say, but there is business being done. If you go down there, you do get a chance to see people are talking. People are there. People, attendees who are not on a panel but coming to connect with other attendees. There are people that are trying to put things together and have put things together to move things forward. So we don't want to, you know, just say that, you know, this event is not working. I know that we are frustrated with a lot of things that are on us. And sometimes it seems like the progress is just stagnant, or it's, you know, people are just not addressing the issue and not working on the issue. There are people working on things and doing good things. I want to say that. I do not want to make it seem like nobody's doing anything, because that's not the truth. But the truth is, and this is from Dr. George Frazier, I want to quote the people who are saying these great things. We're disconnected. We're distracted and we're disconnected. So it's a lot of us who are very powerful in our own right, but we're not connected enough, and we don't get together enough to be able to discuss what are the issues in hierarchy. How do we resolve them and get together, continue to get together? We shouldn't wait to next year's annual legislative conference or another conference to come and have another conversation, to wait for another disaster to happen, wait for another 100,000, 200,000 black men and black women or anybody in America to be let go, terminated. We shouldn't have to wait for tragedy to start to make moves. We shouldn't have to wait till every conference happens to talk to each other. We should be connecting through technology. We should be talking to each other on a regular basis to see, hey, we started this project in Washington, D.C. We started this project in Philadelphia. We started this project in North Carolina. Where are you with your progress? And then they're asking us, where are we with our progress? And we have a plan of action. What is the plan of action is what I challenged a lot of people with over the past 3 days. What is our plan of action? What is the playbook? Do you and I have the same playbook? We don't. A lot of people don't even have, it's not a playbook that people have in their hands. There is a playbook. And if you listen to the show, you know what I'm about to say. If you ask Bobby Rocks, what is the playbook that we should go by? Somebody answer me. Answer it right now. If you've been listening to the show, you know exactly what my answer is. It is called Powernomics, by the great Dr. Claude Anderson. And if he's listening, what's up, Doc? All right. So I was having that conversation with folks, okay, because, again, bright minds, beautiful, intelligent people, but we're all over the place. I think we need to reel it in, and we need to be a little more streamlined, actually a lot more streamlined, okay? And it was on that same panel, it was a brother called Pastor Mike, okay? And he said some amazing things, and I want to get into a clip that actually Pastor Mike said. Pastor Mike was on a mic giving it to me. I mean, y'all know pastors and reverends, bishops, clergy. You know, they go to oration school, so they definitely know how to talk. And Pastor Mike, he did not waste any time with his time and what he needed to say. So I want to play something that he said, because they started getting fired up. They fired it up, and he got fired up. And I want to play something real quick. Let me find this clip. Where is that clip? Can y'all hand me the clip? Okay, there it is. Let's play this clip. This is from Pastor Mike at the Congressional Black Caucus's annual legislative conference. And this was yesterday. And I was here, and I recorded this, actually, because I thought it was significant, and I wanted to be able to share it with you. So check it out.
2: The homie Ron Muhammad from Oakland, California, told me that a disorganized truth will find it difficult to defeat an organized lie. And if there is ever an opportunity for us, this is the worst time in history for black folk to not be united. It's the worst time. And so it's hard working with our own people. Somebody say amen. If we honest, some of us is the reason why it's so hard. Somebody say amen. But I do think it is a clarifying moment for us. We talk about strategy, right? Like, as a preacher, I always love to go to the text. There's a description by the Apostle Paul that says that we are many members, yet one body. The head does not say, or the eyes don't say to the ears, how come I can't hear? The feet don't say to the hands, how come I can't touch? The nose don't say to the eyes, how come I can't smell? That all of us have a particular role. What we need is operational unity and cohesion as a people to ensure that the individual parts can actually come together to do something greater than any of us could do by ourselves. I see the OG, Chet Hewitt, walked in the room over there against the wall, and he challenged many of us, as he's believing the Sierra Health Foundation, around what does it mean for us to ensure economic mobility. And it was a great challenge for someone like me who was focused clearly on ending gun violence. But I understood through the challenge of my dear brother who I love and trust, and he can speak truth to me in love. Somebody say amen, right? Amen. But if I did not trust him, I'd have had his constructive criticism to be an attack. Mm-hmm. And so there has to be deep relational work in this time of Christian nationalism and fascism, right, that we don't allow ourselves to turn upon one another, yes, and thus lose our cohesion and our operational unity that is needed. And so as an organizer and as someone who believes I gotta tell the truth, because it's like fire shut up in my bones if I don't, some of our elected officials need to be willing to hear the truth from the ground.
3: That's right.
2: And then some of our philanthropists need to be able to be challenged to do more. I told some of our philanthropy friends, I'm not asking you to get arrested on the 8-8, unless you just want to, or the more the merrier. But what is the most radical thing you can do from your seat that is undeniably a brick in the building of a Black liberation and future for our people? And so what is the opportunity? The opportunity is relationships. The opportunity is operational unity. The opportunity is speaking truth to one another in love. And I'll end with George Jackson. Many of us in California and in the movement love his brother. He says it like this: settle your quarrels. Come together. Understand the reality of our situation. Understand that fascism is already here. That people are already dying who could be saved. That generations more will live poor, butchered, half lives if you fail to act. Do what must be done. Discover your humanity and your love in revolution. George Jackson said this in 1971. Some of us are 50 years late to the party. But like we say in church, there's room at the cross for you. Come on into the revolution. Be clear about your role. We all don't have to do everything, but we all must do something. And it must be radical, not incremental, not complicit, but radical. Ask your colleagues on the progressive side, because just being progressive ain't enough. Ask your DSA friends, what is your Black agenda that will invest in Black America? Ask the Working Families Party, what is your investment that will help Black America? And doggone it, you better ask the Democratic Party, what is your investment that will bless and help Black America? Don't be afraid to fight for Black people in the private and in public. That will be the salvation of our people.
1: Fantastic Friday. That was Pastor Mike on a panel discussion yesterday at the Congressional Black Caucus's annual legislative conference. I like what he said. So that was a highlight for me over the time that I was over there Wednesday, yesterday, and I was there today as well, too. So we'll have a quick discussion about what I heard earlier today. Okay, so, and I'm going to give the Congressional Black Caucus a grade towards the end of the show. I'm going to give them a grade. Okay, I got some suggestions, but I wanted to play a highlight. I just played two highlights, actually. We did Mark Philpott, and I did Pastor Mike. Pastor Mike, man, that was some good stuff, right? Yeah. Ladies and gentlemen, this is the last Friday of 2026. The last Friday of the summer. I just scared somebody. Somebody was like, "Bob, is it December 31st? Did I just miss like 4 or 5 months?" No, it is the last Friday of summer, 2026. Okay? So we getting it in. We playing some jams right here, like underneath me right now. I'm playing Rooftop Summer, one of my favorite jams to play in the summertime by E. Jones. Yeah. So playing some summery, summer-like, summer slaps, summer jams, summer grooves right here as we close out summer 2026, last Friday of the summer. And I swear, look, it feels like it was just May and it's now September. Wow. Sometimes I feel like it's like a force or something that's like hitting fast forward and time is just going by faster. You ever feel like that sometimes? There's just things that just, you know, it's like the months and the years. I felt like it was just 2021 and it's 2026. My name is Bobby Rocks, your host and producer right here on the Fantastic Friday Show, 89.3 FM in Washington, D.C. If you want to get in contact with me, I am on Instagram. I am on Instagram as Bobby Rocks. Let me spell it out for you. At B-O-B-B-Y-R-O-X, all right? Become my friend. If you're on Instagram, let's connect. I talk about music like 99% of the time, you know what I mean? We're talking about concerts and classic albums and new albums, things coming. I got a new song. Actually, I got a new song. So in between the summer jams, as we close out summer 2026, I got a new jam from a sister who, she's worldwide. She just happens to live here in Washington, D.C., and she has a track that I think I could get into. I got about 20-something minutes, so we can figure some things out, right? Can we figure some things out and get that brand-new song into the mix? I think that we can. I think that we can, all right? And once again, we got some more from the Congressional Black Caucus. Welcome to everybody that's in town. The Phoenix Awards is tomorrow. I think they're wrapping up the panel discussions probably right about now. So everybody's about to... It's Friday, so you know it's going to be some CBC parties. I'm tired, y'all. I thank you for the invites. I think I've been invited to like literally 30 parties. I've been walking around. I've been standing. I've been sitting. I've been talking and shaking hands. I'm tired, y'all. I was tired, boss. Maybe next year.

And also, before I forget, if you don't have an Instagram, I have another option for you, BobbyRocks.com. I have a website. So if you want to connect with me there, BobbyRocks.com. And yeah, send me some information. Let's connect. Let's talk. If you got some song suggestions or somewhere I should hang out, or if you're having a cookout this weekend as we close out summer, let me know. Let me know. I like good barbecue. I'm a brisket person. I love brisket. I love grilled chicken wings. Of course, I love grilled wings. That's one of my favorites. Yeah. Grilled snapper. Yeah. Somebody not, I do not know how to cook snapper at all. I think I tried a couple of times and it came out okay. So if you're grilling snapper or you're making brisket, let me know. Howard University has a game this weekend. They're going to be playing Rutgers. They had a game last week and they lost really bad. Okay. The Commanders almost won. That was impressive. I'm not going to drag them through the mud. That was a close game. They was playing the Eagles and they almost pulled it together and made some things happen. So, you know, it was cool. It was all right game. It was all right. Okay. So go Bison. Let me just get on that subject real fast. I don't like the money game. So I don't like when HBCUs or smaller teams, FCS teams, they go and play the FBS teams because it's always a slaughterhouse. It's a whole lot to a little bit is a score. And what happens is they call these games the money games. They basically, they're getting somewhere between $300,000 and maybe $500,000, $600,000 when they play these bigger teams. But it's, I mean, people say they, you know, they benefit from it, they get exposure. What type of exposure does the players get if the score is 55 to nothing, 75 to nothing? They got a mercy rule in place where they can end the game early, right? They can end the game early. They can make it a 10-minute quarter in the fourth quarter. I don't like those games. I personally think that we should be able to generate revenue through people coming to the games and people selling Howard University gear. Any college, any black college, whatever, the FAMU did the same thing. They got slaughtered as well, too. We need to stop it. We need to find another way to be able to make money, revenue, at these HBCUs so they don't have to go on TV and get embarrassed like they do when they play these bigger teams. That's just my take. If you want to talk about it, you can let me know. Hit me up on Instagram or BobbyRocks.com, and we can have a conversation. Howard University, if you're listening, we can have a conversation. All right, ladies and gentlemen, so we're right here playing some good music right here. This is closing out summer 2026. This track right here is called Summer Vacation. It sounds like Summer Vacation. The track is called Summer Vacation. Get into it. It's 89.3.

Fantastic Friday, 89.3 FM in Washington, D.C. That is one of the signature songs of summertime, right? It's not that old. It's a couple of years old, right? But, man, everybody loves that song. That's my auntie Jenny's favorite summer song right there. She loves that song, yeah. So I think about her when I hear that. That is the groove right there, Childish Gambino. Feels like summer right here on the Fantastic Friday show. We are closing out summer 2026. This is the last Friday of the summer, ladies and gentlemen. Did y'all know that? The fall is coming in a couple of days. Absolutely. And around this time for me, it's a happy time, man, because I have a son who's going to be turning. He's having a birthday, okay? So we got to give shout-outs to Denari. Denari, I call him Pike is what I used to call him, but he's older now, so you know I don't say Pike no more. But happy birthday, man! He's gonna have a birthday tomorrow. All right, big man doing his thing, yeah, man, making stuff happen in his life, man. Wish you much more success. Continue to keep growing the whole entire city, the family. We are proud of you, man. Keep doing your thing. Happy birthday to Denari. All right. So we're right here back on the CBC, Congressional Black Caucus Annual Legislative Conference, right here on the Fantastic Friday show.

0: And we're going to go into another panel discussion right here that I was in. The title was Black Women, Black Families, Black Futures. Black Women, Black Families, and Black Futures, a pathway to an inclusive job market. That happened yesterday at the Congressional Black Caucus. And there's a panelist that was on there that I wanted to be able to play a clip from. What she was very passionate about what's going on. And again, the title was Black Women, Black Families, and Black Futures. This is a clip from Brittany Picknett Cunningham. And she has some things to say about what's going on with Black women and the Black families and Black futures. Check it out right here on the Fantastic Friday Show, 89.3 FM in Washington, D.C.
1: One of the things we're clear on in Children's Defense Fund is that when Black women suffer, Black children suffer. So many of our homes are led financially by Black women. So if Black women are going hungry, it's often because they've slid the last of the groceries over to their children, right? And how many of us have experienced the budget that we created for our grocery bills not stretch nearly as far as they once did? I've got not one but two boys, which means that everything I buy and put in that refrigerator gets eaten up extremely quickly. But it's not going as far as it once did, right? So many of our young people who are in college report the mental health stress that financial strain has brought on them because there's been a loss of job back at home, which means there's less financial access on campus, right? We spoke about healthcare and Black women going without healthcare. Their children are going without healthcare. And when we think about the ways in which this country has been reliant on Black women's labor, I want us to be clear. Black women are working, we're not being paid. We're keeping institutions voluntarily. We're not being employed in such a way that we have a W-2 and the health insurance and the salary that we deserve that is keeping up with the cost of living and inflation and all of those things. No, but we are working. Because when the children in our neighborhood eat, we're the ones who feed them. When they're learning how to read, we're the ones who are teaching them. When we're making sure that young people are in the house, when the street lights come on, we're the ones who shoot them inside. When the church is still running and there's still money in the collection plate, it's because we gave our last. So our entire community suffers when Black women are not being invested in for the work that we have always done and that we continue to do, even when we are not being funded to do it.
0: All right, that was a clip from Brittany Picknett. Let me make sure I got her name right. Brittany Picknett Cunningham, and she was on the Black Women, Black Families, Black Futures panel discussion that happened yesterday at the annual legislative conference put on by the Congressional Black Caucus. She says that many households, are led financially by sisters, Black women. And I want to go back to, you heard some things. She addressed some things, but I want to be able to play a clip that I think I can pair right up with what she's saying, because listening to all of these things, and I definitely hear her sentiments, but nobody, when I say nobody, the entire Congressional Black Caucus Annual Legislative Conference said nothing close to what Dr. George Frazier is about to say right here. I played this in the first hour, but it's significant. So I want to play it right next, right up against what Brittany Picknett Cunningham said on that panel discussion.
2: 71% of our sisters are not married. 29% will never get married. 63% of our brothers are not married. 30% of them will never get married. There is no culture in the history of humankind that has risen to maximize their full human potential without family at the center of their culture. This only exists. This is an interesting but negative statistic. This phenomenon of the existential crisis of our family only exists among African American black people. It does not exist on the continent or anywhere else in the diaspora. So there must be something in the water.
0: Dr. George Frazier. Okay, Dr. George Frazier, and I just wanted to play that again because when we have these panel discussions, we should be talking about solutions. And they did talk about solutions, but they did not talk about what Dr. George Frazier has addressed. They don't address that as the issue as to why the sister is talking about the things that we're dealing with. They don't bring in Dr. Claude Anderson's Powernomics when they talk about job loss in the black community, okay? Minister Louis Farrakhan, I played a clip last week, he was saying that, you know, why can't we employ ourselves? Why can't we put our people to work? What is going on that we cannot build infrastructures? So in the event that somebody wants to dissolve a agency, okay, an organization or a corporation wants to let people go and DEI slips out the window, doesn't matter if we own and control what's going on in our community. So I would like the Congressional Black Caucus and everybody else that's talking about the plight of the black folks, black people, our tribe, and we're going to be talking about solutions. Dr. George Frazier needs to be on the panel, okay? And I also want to play another clip because this guy, and look, he's done his thing, so he's chilling and relaxing at this point, but he has so much work and so many books that speaks for him, okay? He's not going to be out talking anymore because you know what? He's did his time. He's in retirement, okay? But shout-outs to the great Dr. Claude Anderson. Shout-outs to the great Dr. Claude Anderson. I also, in addition to, I think you heard me a couple of minutes ago, every conversation we have, every roundtable, town hall, brain trust, plenary, whatever it is, when we're talking about how to fix things in the black community, we need to play that clip from Dr. George Frazier. We also need to play this clip right here from Dr. Claude Anderson. Check it out.
3: You must build a 5-story building. And this is how you get your wealth and power. Now, the first thing you work on is economics. You started practicing group economics, making your money bounce in your own community 8 to 12 times before it leaves. The second floor is politics. Our people got that backwards. They want to get into politics before they get in the economy. Backwards as hell. You won't make it. You buy every politician with the money you made on the first floor. The third floor is your court system, your police system. You control the court system, so they won't be getting in 40 years in jail for marijuana. Then the fourth floor is media. You take your money off the first floor and you buy media. Black folk own 35/1000 in media. You don't own media, you can't communicate, can't organize, you can't motivate. The fifth floor is education. Education is a tool, just like a hammer and a saw. But you got to have an economy. See, when a kid graduates from school, the first thing you do, he should be able to go back to his own community and start building businesses and industries and drawing money into his community and holding it

Fantastic Friday. Eric Robinson and Chubb Rock. Yeah, I like that one. Summertime, right? Ode to summer 2026, man. We're closing out summer 2026. This is the last Friday of the summer right here. Fantastic Friday show is the show that you're listening to. 3 to 5 p.m. is my time on 89.3 FM. I'm your host and producer, Bobby Rocks, okay? And I got a chance to go to the CBC. So this is a recap of the Congressional Black Caucus Annual Legislative Conference. And I had to also say they do have a playbook. I said that, you know, there's nothing going on. They have a playbook. You can go to the Congressional Black Caucus Annual Legislative website, and they have a playbook that they want you to check out. But I said that I was going to give the Annual Legislative Conference 2026 a grade, and I give them a C, okay? I give the Congressional Black Caucus a C. There were some great people, great subjects, great conversation, okay? I do appreciate some of the panels that was there, okay? They did a good job with organizing, putting the right people on the panel. But the reason why I gave it a C is because I see the same people every year, or, you know, just the same thing that's not moving our people forward enough, okay? They're good conversations, but we've been talking about the same thing for 30, 40, 50 years, and I truly believe that if we really got together like we need to, like we should, and people, you know, the paid pundits and the paid remixers and the neutralizers, you take those people away, we could have solved this problem almost in 2 months. Yes, 2 months. You know, what you think would take decades to fix, a couple of months. With the resources and the technology and the intelligence that we have, the money that we have, if we put our money together, our resources together, the capital together, we can make these things happen. So I give them a C. I want to see people like Dr. Boyce Watkins there. Why is Dr. Boyce Watkins not there? I did some research. Why was Dr. Claude Anderson not there? Why is Anthony Browder not there? People like that. It seems like they just hire or they put certain people there and it sounds good. And people, I think sometimes people, they come to the panel discussion, you feel good because you're having this conversation and, you know, you get a chance to ask a question and somebody says something great on the panel. You're like, yeah. But, you know, the panel breaks down. Everybody goes home and you go back to your regularly scheduled programming and nothing happens. So we got to change. We got something else that we have to do. We have to do some different things. And we have to meet on a regular. If the opposition is meeting 24/7, 365 days in a year, if they're meeting all the time and they're putting the resources together, and if you think that we can meet once a year or say something when a disaster happens, we want to text each other when something is in the news, then no wonder why we're in the situations that we're in. All of us have power. Many hands make light work. Idle hands are the devil's workshop. You can change the world. You can do something. There's something that you can do to make things better. Dr. George Frazier landed the plane and said that the number one issue, he said what it is. The divorce rate, we have the highest divorce rate. We have the lowest median income. So the sister that's complaining and she was lamenting about all the things that the ladies have to go through, we have a marriage problem in the Black community. I don't know why we don't want to address it and talk about it. We have a family court issue. People are filing for divorce left and right. Yes, people are together, but there's so many, millions of people who are filing for divorce left and right. And these kids, you want to talk about why we have so much depression going on with the kids and suicide? It's because family issues, stuff that we can't fix. And nobody spoke about these things on the panel discussions. That's why they got a C this year. C minus, to be exact. Because that conversation about what Dr. Claude Anderson is speaking about and what Dr. George Frazier is speaking about needs to be there. And you need to have the proper people in place that's really going to fix it. Not people who are good with talking, but people who are really going to fix it. Bobby Rocks right here for the Fantastic Friday Show. If you want to connect with me on Instagram, I feel like if somebody want me to be on the panel, how about that?
I'm at Instagram at Bobby Rocks, at B-O-B-B-Y-R-O-X. Maybe we need to put some panel discussion. Can 89.3 do a panel discussion about the things that Dr. Claude Anderson and Dr. George Frazier is talking about? Can 89.3 put that together? Can we do that? Anyway, ladies and gentlemen, thank you so much for listening. Continue to listen to 89.3 Around the Clock. This is what we do. We give you the real music and the real conversation, real news, thought-provoking conversation on 89.3 FM. I'm your host and producer, Bobby Rocks. It's been a wonderful summer. Come on back next week in the fall, and we're going to do it all. 89.3 FM.

0: For WPFW News in Washington, I'm Sue Goodwin with these news headlines. Early voting begins today in Virginia for the November midterm elections, with control of Congress and three proposed amendments to the state constitution on the ballot. WPFW's Noah Portner has more.
1: Virginia's 45-day early voting period runs through October 31st. All House seats and one Senate seat are up for election. Voters will also decide three constitutional amendments covering reproductive rights, marriage, and restoration of voting rights after someone convicted of a felony completes their prison sentence. Virginia Attorney General Jay Jones and Senator Mark Warner say that the Department of Homeland Security may have violated state election laws, and Jay Jones demanded that the department preserve records related to the alleged access. The controversy follows a broader effort by the Trump administration to identify people it believes may be non-citizens on the voter rolls. Federal officials have sought voter data from states around the country, while election officials say that voting by non-citizens is extremely rare.
0: In more news, a group called Hands Off the Arts is planning to form a human chain around the Kennedy Center at 6:30 p.m. tonight as the legal fight over its future heats up. Yesterday, a federal judge ruled Trump officials must give 30 days written notice before making any changes to the Kennedy Center, including but not limited to any demolition. The court order came in response to the president's escalating threats to tear down the Kennedy Center if the courts do not let him put his name back up on the building's facade. The judge ruled for the second time that installing such signage would be illegal, after which Trump told a reporter that without his sign, quote, it'll end up being ripped down, close quote. And later, he was photographed holding a placard that appeared to read, Kennedy Center demolished. In more news, nine organizations representing immigrants, communities of color, and workers filed a federal lawsuit today challenging the administration's actions and statements that have put voters of color in reasonable fear that they will face federal interference when they go to vote, thereby chilling their participation in the midterm elections. They have done so, the suit says, by pushing narratives of rampant voting by non-citizens, even when it is extremely rare, conducting sweeping immigration enforcement in communities of color, and repeatedly saying they could send armed agents to polls. The lawsuit calls on the courts to definitively prohibit the federal government's threatened use of law enforcement at or around polling places. And in more news, Health Secretary Robert F. Kennedy Jr. is doubling down on his opposition to vaccines, telling an anti-vaccine group that it has a strong and steadfast friend in the White House. Here again is WPFW's Noah Portner.
1: RFK Jr. spoke yesterday at an annual conference of Children's Health Defense as the United States faces its worst measles outbreak in decades. More than 3,300 measles cases have been confirmed this year, with Pennsylvania alone reporting four associated deaths. Kennedy spent much of his speech questioning vaccine safety and suggesting vaccines could be connected to chronic illnesses. He also repeated the debunked claim that vaccines cause autism. His department has already moved to alter childhood vaccine recommendations, including changing the timing of measles, mumps, and rubella vaccinations. Some of these efforts have been blocked in court. From WPFW News, I'm Noah Portner.
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1: All right, everybody, welcome to another episode of Darker Than Blue here on WPFW 89.3 FM in the Washington, D.C., Maryland, and Virginia area. I am Jackie Lukman, your host, and this is the show where we absolutely talk about politics for the people that you just heard Brother Curtis Mayfield say are darker than blue. That's me and you folks. Thank you so much for joining me today. I hope everyone can hear me well out there on radio, in radio land, and all of you who are watching on video on YouTube, on Black Liberation Media, or on Lukman Nation, on Facebook or Instagram, on Lukman Nation or Black Liberation Media, or on Substack or Patreon, where you can always also find more content from myself, Jackie Lukman. Thank you. I hope you can hear and see me well, because we got a topic today. I want to talk about the alternative to capitalism. I was going to talk about taxes today, and I know that you were probably hoping I was going to talk about Macklemore and Ed Sheeran, but I'm not. I think that conversation is pretty clear. But I really want to take some time to talk about why those of us who are anti-capitalist, especially those of us who are of any faith, but since I am of the Christian faith, particularly Christians, why this is important to us. But I really want us to understand, all of us to understand, why capitalism really is a problem. It's not just that, you know, we hate billionaires. It's not just that, you know, we don't want people to make an unlimited amount of profit. And it's not just that we hate the exploitation of the people for that profit. It's all those things. It's all those things and a whole lot of history that the capitalists, the ruling class, and everybody else who thinks they're capitalists, but you're not, you're a victim of capitalism. That history that the capitalists never want to talk about, but we're going to talk about it today. So let's get into it. Let's not waste any more time. Let me see what can happen. Yeah. So what I'm going to talk about over the next 45 minutes or so is something that, believe it or not, my church and I are deeply engaged in discussing. We are learning this history together ourselves, and it is important to have people of faith understand where their faith fits into the current social issues. And honestly, everybody in this country needs to understand what capitalism is, what it is not, and how it developed. And that how it developed is where the problems are. Okay, so let's start with some basic ideas about capitalism itself. We need to understand that capitalism is not a neutral system that racism comes along later on and corrupts. No. Capitalism is constituted by racial hierarchy, because race is one of the mechanisms through which capital extracts surplus and controls labor. I'm going to show you this in a minute. Racial hierarchy has been codified and enforced through U.S. law explicitly in the past and today through what look like race-neutral policies, right, and practices that mysteriously impact the descendants of the racialized people who were the commodities that the rich owned, sold, and exploited to make their wealth. So ultimately, racism in America, or honestly in any capitalist country that has a history of racial exploitation, and to be really, really honest, any country that has had any experience with colonization, they continue to deal with this issue of racism that racial hierarchy imposed on their societies, Right? And the people who built their wealth off of this racial hierarchy, they continue to maintain that wealth and power through the same mechanisms today. So, what does this say to me? I think that you should understand that racism is not a moral issue that speaks to the heart of someone. Yes, it is, but for our purposes, for our understanding, intellectual, and organizational purposes, that's not what we're concerned about. Racism is an economic and labor issue that is at the foundation of the establishment of this settler colonial state as a world economy and military power and global bully. So let's talk about why capitalism could only create the unjust and unequal society that we live in today because of how capitalism grew in this and every other colonial power. Now, again, racism, not a bug in capitalism. It is a feature. It is a part of the system. From slavery to mass incarceration, racial hierarchies have been systematically constructed. They didn't pop up. They're not natural. They were created and have been used to extract surplus value, lower wages, divide workers against each other, along with the violence that is used to enforce the racial hierarchy. So ask yourself, dear friends, why is it that in every measure of economic well-being, wealth, income, home ownership, health outcomes, incarceration, Black Americans are fare far worse than white Americans, and indigenous people fare even worse than Black Americans, if you want to call us Americans? I know that's just the script. I'm just going to read the words. You know that my heart says otherwise. Anyway, and if you're thinking about that, why has this persisted for 400 years despite a whole bunch of civil rights laws? Why come? Now, you've heard the stereotypes, right? You know that if Black people would just work harder, it's not about culture. It's about culture. It's not racism, right? That's suggesting that there's something wrong with the culture that Black people have. Slavery ended 150 years ago. Why are you still bringing it up? Or my favorite or least favorite, I don't see color. Everyone has the same opportunities. But when you understand the mechanics of how capitalism developed in this country and around the world, none of these excuses make sense. Because this is not something that was unique only to the South. The whole country either played a part in or benefited from the institution of slavery. And when you think about the economics of slave labor, suddenly the argument that capitalism is not a racist system. That becomes moot too. Surplus value, so that we understand what we're talking about here and why slavery is an economic and a labor situation. Surplus value is the extra value created by workers beyond what they are paid. And that's measured from the worker's perspective. It shows the relationship between wages paid, which is the verifiable capital, and the value created. Profit is the same surplus value viewed from the capitalist's perspective. So we're really talking about the same thing when we're talking about surplus value and profit. It's just a negative if we're looking at it from the worker's perspective, and it's a positive if we're looking at it from the capitalist's perspective. Why is it a negative and positive on a different side of the equation? Because the surplus value is taken from the laborer who created the products that produced the value, right? Without the laborers creating the products that people buy, there would be no surplus value, there'd be no profit. So, that surplus value is taken by the capitalist as their benefit, right? The thing doesn't get produced without the labor, but the thing that is produced by the labor is taken to market. People buy the thing, and then instead of taking the profit from that thing that sold and distributing that profit, some more of that profit to the people who created the thing, the owner, the capitalist, takes all of the profit. And they will argue that, we do take some of the profit and we pay our workers. But remember, we're talking about slavery right now. What did they pay enslaved people? What? I'll let you answer that question. So, what does this look like in real life in the context of the period of slavery? All right, the cost to maintain an enslaved person, around $20 a year. Now remember, this was, 1700, 1800 prices, okay? $20 a year average for food, clothing, and shelter. That was the pay. That's the answer to the question that I hope you weren't sitting there racking your brain a whole lot trying to figure out, because they didn't get paid anything. The enslaved did not get paid. Now, the value they produced was $500 to $600 a year in cotton. And this is only the measurement of cotton, not tobacco, sugar, rice, anything else that was grown and produced with the specific cultural and regional knowledge of the enslaved people who were forced to come here against their will. Right? The value they produced in growing and harvesting and processing the cotton, $500 to $600 a year. The surplus value of the work that the enslaved produced, $480 to $580 per worker, because you're subtracting the $20 that it costs to maintain the labor force. Or the labor in the individual who does the labor, $20 per person, you're subtracting that from the value of what their labor produced. So if the value of what their labor produced is $500 to $600 a year, then the surplus value is that amount minus the $20. So that's $480 to $580 per worker. Per enslaved individual, including the babies, including the toddlers who were able to work, physically able to toddle down those rows of cotton in those fields, dragging that cotton bag around behind them, picking cotton. $400 to $580 per worker per year, a profit rate of $2,400 to $2,900. Percent. Now, do you understand why slavery needs to be looked at as an economic system and not just a moral stain on the country? Look at the money, because that's what they're interested in. But understand, it wasn't just Southern investors in the slave trade who benefited from the institution. Northern banks also financed the slave trade. Northern insurance companies insured enslaved people. Northern textile mills bought the cotton that enslaved people harvested and processed. And British industrialists, they bankrolled all of it, with several Nordic countries also participating in building the capitalist economies they boast about today. Wall Street and London built their fortunes on the unpaid labor of enslaved Africans. This wasn't a Southern problem. It was the foundation of global capitalism. Major Northern banks that exist today have ties to slavery in the ways that I just explained, like Brown Brothers Harriman, which was originally founded in 1818 as a New York merchant bank. The firm lent millions of dollars to Southern planters, cotton brokers, and merchants while directly owning hundreds of enslaved people to protect its investments. JP Morgan Chase. predecessor institutions based in New York, including the Merchants Bank of New York and the Leather Manufacturers Bank of New York, acted as exclusive financial handlers for a multi-million dollar venture, writing slave life insurance policies in the 1850s. Another predecessor, the Bowery Savings Bank, purchased bonds issued by slave-holding states, Citigroup or Citibank. Known originally as the National City Bank of New York, the institution's early development was heavily steered by Moses Taylor, whose merchant operations deeply relied on Cuban slave plantations and financing the cotton economy. If one more Black person in this country says to me, why should we care about Cuba? We just need to tell them that. Just give them that history. Bank of New York, BNY Mellon is what they're called today. Senior executives and predecessors such as Wall Street tycoon Charles P. Leverich actively managed the cash, crops, and northern stock portfolios of the largest enslavers in the United States. How about Lehman Brothers, y'all? Although founded in Alabama, as a cotton brokerage, I didn't know that until today, the firm quickly integrated into New York's financial sector, building its core foundation on the trading and marketing of slave-picked cotton. Whew. And if that's not bad enough, if that's not making your head swim, how about the mechanisms of this financial complicity between the North and the South? Cotton-financed capital. New York financial firms received an estimated 40% of all U.S. cotton revenue through shipping, brokerage, and loan provisions. Sovereign debt. We're going to have to talk about sovereign wealth funds of countries another day. But sovereign debt, northern savings entities regularly bought state-backed bonds from the South, directly injecting capital into the infrastructure built by enslaved labor to maintain the institution of slavery. Insurance underwriting, major northern insurers operating alongside Wall Street banks like New York Life and AIG and Aetna wrote policies protecting slave owners against the death or injury of enslaved individual. And honestly, the book, there's a book called The Condemnation of Blackness that was written by Khalil Gibran Muhammad. And this book must be examined for the role that actuary science played in codifying some of those racial stereotypes that we talked about a few minutes ago into American society and into modern racial oppression. This is what we radicals mean when we say that our struggle is not against racism. It is about power. Because individual hatred, yes, that's bad. But it means little if the individual has no power to act on that hatred. But if the state or any other bigger, more powerful entity makes it possible for that individual to act on their hatred, then that's when it becomes my and your and our problem. So how was this level of exploitation maintained so that the people who profited from slavery could still profit from it after slavery ended? Because the end of slavery created the free worker problem. After 1865, capitalists faced a little bit of a dilemma. How do you keep exploiting Black labor when the workers are no longer your property to be forced to work for free? Well, that's when Jim Crow came in. That's the solution. Create a legal and social system that forces Black workers into a subordinate position. That was the purpose of Jim Crow. How did that work? All right, let's look at some aspects of Jim Crow post the end of the Civil War and actually post the destruction of Reconstruction. Let's look at sharecropping. Sharecropping as a tool of capitalist exploitation. Why is that? Because while white and Black sharecroppers suffered from severe poverty and inescapable cycles of debt, Black sharecroppers faced much harsher systemic exploitation, racial violence, and legal restrictions that completely blocked their ability to build wealth or achieve independence. Falling crop prices and poor soil exhaustion, because, you know, the planters didn't know anything about actual planting, so they would plant the same crop in the same fields every year, over and over again, and just dried the soil out and killed every nutrient in it, and they didn't realize they were what that's what they were doing because they were stupid, basically. Yeah. So they created their own economic failure by exhausting the soil. So that when slavery ended, that soil still was not any better. And sharecroppers, black and white, had to try to work this soil that had been overworked already by monocropping during slavery. Right? So this created a level of economic hardship when the crops could not yield what they needed to make the money that they needed to survive. And then there were the manufactured or the added obstacles, like high interest credit for food, seeds, and tools, left both groups, black and white sharecroppers, owing money to landowners at harvest time. Here's where the inequality became different, was different for black sharecroppers than it was for white sharecroppers. In the simplest way to explain this, white sharecroppers were able to escape the violence of enforcing the racial hierarchy that still existed because they were not a part of the racial hierarchy. Now, the landowning class didn't like the poor white people either. And you have to understand, in the South, the plantation owners really did despise poor white people. They really thought that they were the second to Africans, the absolute dregs of society. They could not stand those people. So when the former plantation owners, after slavery ended, became the owners of these sharecropping plantations, same people. It was the same people, y'all. The people who owned the sharecropping operations were the people who owned the slaves before sharecropping was a thing. They had no problem exploiting the poor white sharecroppers as much as they exploited the poor black sharecroppers. The difference was that racial violence was not usually carried out against white sharecroppers, unless white sharecroppers got the ridiculous idea, according to Southern society at the time, of intervening to protect or to stand with their black sharecropper brothers and sisters. And that did happen. There were organized unions between black and white sharecroppers, but you know what happened to those unions. You know what happened to all that organizing. It was broken up by the former slave owners who are now the sharecropping bosses. Mm-hmm. And then the racial disparities showed up in the contracts as well. There was a contractual exploitation and manipulation of the totals for what the sharecroppers were supposed to be paid. And everybody got that, but it was worse for black sharecroppers. They would literally steal more money from black sharecroppers than they would from white sharecroppers. Now, everybody got their stuff stolen. All of the sharecroppers got exploited. The sharecropping bosses, the plantation owners, just exploited the black sharecroppers much, much worse. That needs to be made clear because we can't keep entertaining these dismissals from white people who are right, that yes, there were white sharecroppers and they were exploited terribly and they were treated horribly. But we have to be clear that as bad as their exploitation was, the exploitation and the violence against black people in the same position was much, much worse intentionally and by design. All right. And then, of course, on top of that, there was the legal oppression. White people, sharecropper, poor, whomever, didn't have to worry about Jim Crow laws, did they? Poll taxes, nope, or convict leasing that stripped black sharecroppers of political power and legal protection. Then, of course, there was the violence, the intimidation by white landowners who frequently use threats, beatings, and murder to stop black sharecroppers from demanding fair pay or forming unions. And sharecropping, if you don't know how it worked, it was just like working on a plantation as an enslaved person, except that you weren't slaves. And you were given, allotted a little shack of a house to live in, which was the slave quarters from the former, because these are still plantations now. So now the people who used to be enslaved are living in the former slave quarters, and they are still being treated like they were enslaved by the very people who enslaved them before the Civil War. And people are confused about the formerly enslaved people being treated worse by their former slave master. You know, they were mad that their property was not able to be controlled and driven like oxen the way they used to. Of course, they punished black sharecroppers worse than they did white sharecroppers. So what they did, they didn't pay anybody. Some sharecroppers got something called a scrip, and it was a piece of paper or a little wooden token that was supposed to be money, but it could only be spent at the store that was on the plantation, the company store. That scrip didn't have any kind of value anywhere off of that plantation. But the scrip wasn't actually worth any real money, even in the plantation store. So the scrip was never enough to buy whatever you needed. So you always ended up owing the plantation more money because you needed to buy food, because you needed to buy clothes, because you had to pay rent on that shack to the very same people who used to enslave you. I hope you understand how despicable this system was, not just during slavery, but after. We're going to talk about more of this on the other side of this break, because, you know, it's 30 minutes past the hour and it is just time for a WPFW station break. So, engineer extraordinaire, what do we have on tap for the people today?
0: At the Pacifica
1: okay.
0: Foundation
1: I don't think
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1: All right. I am so proud to be a part of this tradition as well. Thank you so much, Engineer for Extraordinaire, for our break. Let's get back to why capitalism is such a problem. So we talked about sharecropping on the other side of the break. Let's get into redlining. Why was redlining a tool of capitalist exploitation? And how? And what does racism have to do with it? Well, redlining was carried out officially on the books in, between the 1930s and the 1960s. The federal government, through the Homeowners Loan Corporation, or the HOLC, created maps of U.S. cities. They were a government agency that was established in 1933 during the Great Depression to refinance distressed urban mortgages and stop mass home foreclosures, but only for certain people. Yeah, they created these maps, not just for general information. They created the maps to determine where they were going to approve home loans and where they were not going to approve home loans. And by they, I mean the real estate and mortgage industry in this country, writ large, all over the country. This was federal policy that applied to every state. The maps that the HOLC created were colored in a particular way. Green and blue colored areas were desirable. Why were they desirable? And what did that mean? Desirable meant that the federal government was saying banks should give loans to people who want to buy a home in these areas. Why were they desirable? Because they were white neighborhoods. Yeah. And then on the same maps, the HOLC colored other areas yellow and red. Those were hazardous areas. Why were they hazardous? Well, because all non-white people lived in those areas. And why the yellow and red

in redlining. That isn't that just amazing? But what did this mean in real life? What, why is this a problem in regard to capitalism? Because of this practice, the average white family has roughly 8 to 10 times the wealth of the average black family. Because where do most people in this country who are not already the 1% and the ruling class, where do most people in this country hold their family's wealth? In their home. So the average white family that got preference for mortgages and real estate, black people, indigenous people, Asian people couldn't even ask to be shown homes in areas that were colored blue on these maps. They were immediately taken to the yellow and the red areas. And then when they were taken to the yellow and the red areas to look for a house, no bank would finance a loan for them. That was the ultimate purpose of the redlining maps, to keep capital in the way of home mortgages out of the hands of non-white people in this country. And this is one of the major reasons why the average black family has much less wealth than the average white family. 60% of that wealth disparity is directly traceable to these policies, because home ownership is the primary source of wealth for most Americans. And yes, the federal government of this country absolutely intentionally locked us and our other racialized brothers and sisters out. Segregated housing allowed landlords to charge black families more for worse housing, which is why more of us rented than owned homes, because we couldn't get a loan to own a home. More black people, of course, were denied mortgages, so that forced black families into predatory lending contracts, which were high interest loans issued by whomever, and captured black wealth for white speculators and banks. All of those homes that black people couldn't buy, or the dilapidated homes that they were under these discriminatory and exploitative contracts with, well, what do you think the banks did? They came in and did exactly what they're doing today. It's not new. They come in, they don't provide any kind of financial or even structural support for the community of people that they have already isolated into a desert, basically. A service desert, no government services. And then they look at those homes a couple of years later and say, you know what? That's property that we can make money off of. Let's get rid of them. And that's what they do. That is what they did. And that is what they still do. Redlining was not just discrimination, it was a massive transfer of wealth from black and other non-white workers, also targeted by redlining, to white capitalists, and yes, exclusively white capitalists. So white families were given government mortgages, black families were denied those mortgages. White families' home values appreciated. Black families, most of us couldn't get buy a home because we couldn't get a mortgage, and those of us who could buy a home, our home value stayed stagnant or decreased. That was also done intentionally. That wasn't because black people didn't take care of their property. All right? White families got wealth from this home that they own, in which the value appreciated, and they passed that down to their children. Black families, no wealth from home to pass down to children. White families got neighborhood investments where they live. They got parks, schools, funded by the same government that gave them mortgages, but redlined non-white people out of those mortgages. And of course, black families and black neighborhoods were starved of that investment. And that leads to white families having 8 to 10 times the wealth of your average black family, and black

0: families being locked out of wealth creation due to redlining. Redlining us out of home ownership. So no, the lack of financial literacy is not the reason Black people are broke. This history, capitalism, is the reason. So let's go on to something I know that we all are familiar with, we should be familiar with, but we don't like bringing it up, I don't think, because it's such a sensitive topic. But mass incarceration is, it is a tool of capitalist exploitation. Mass incarceration today is the same system as convict leasing yesterday. It is the same system. How do I know? How can I say such a thing? Well, let's look at the 13th Amendment. Okay, the exception clause in the 13th Amendment abolished slavery except as a punishment for crime whereof the party shall have been duly convicted. That means, okay, slavery is illegal in this country unless we say you commit a crime. And all right, we have to convict you of said crime, but we're not going to have a problem with that because we control the courts and the judges and the police, and we write the law. So whatever we say is a crime, it's a crime. And trust me, we will convict you on it. Evidence to say otherwise or not. This was not an accident. The exception clause written into the 13th Amendment was intentional. Because did you know that the person, one of the people who drafted the 13th Amendment, was the man who went on to defend a corporation who argued that corporations deserve the same legal rights as people. Yep, that's true. The same man who started the corporations are people business was a contributor to writing the 13th Amendment. You don't think that was a coincidence, do you? You don't think this clause, this exception clause that still codifies slavery, written into the amendment that was supposed to grant formerly enslaved people citizenship and due process under the law. Come on now. So why is this a racial capitalism problem? Let's look at some numbers. The US prison population is the largest in the world with 2 million people incarcerated. The Black incarceration rate, though, is 5 to 6 times higher than white Americans. Most folks are in jail, in prison, because of drug possession, drug laws. Yes, of course, there are rapists and murderers and people who beat people up. Yes, but most of our folks, possession, right? So then we have to look at, well, why are more Black people in prison for drug possession? When you understand that roughly, statistically, drug use between Black and white people is pretty much equal, statistically, right? But the arrest rates for drug crimes are higher for Black people than white people, vastly higher. This is a setup for the same kind of labor extraction that the original slavery was. Why? How can I say such a thing? Well, prison labor produces goods for corporations. That's why y'all can't find a job, because they have to keep putting people in prison so they can keep forcing those people who are legally designated to be enslaved to do slave labor for these corporations. They make a lot more money paying incarcerated people practically nothing to do the work that they would have to pay you at least the federal minimum wage and maybe provide you half a benefit or two, but they're going to fight not to do that. So in order to avoid all of that headache, they just take you, the worker, out of the equation altogether and ship the jobs to prisons where people can still be legally enslaved, and they are, because prisoners make 15 cents to 50 cents an hour. Some make a dollar. There might be a handful that make two, but nobody's getting minimum wage, right? And the value of their labor is captured by the corporations that the prison system has contracts with for the incarcerated to do the work, like Victoria's Secrets, McDonald's, Walmart. They produce far more than they consume, the incarcerated. The surplus is practically 100%. The system is self-reproducing. Longer sentences mean more labor. Tougher laws mean more prisoners. And now these exploitations are being extended to those being detained by DHS, CBP, ICE, and local police. And since this is really an issue of labor exploitation, and not simply or just individual racial hatred, let's dig a little bit deeper into how this same tactic of using racism works to divide the working class that should unite against all of our oppressors, who are the same people, the capitalists. This divide and conquer in the labor market is a classic capitalist tactic, because the argument goes, if you can make workers compete with each other along racial lines, you can drive down wages for everybody and nobody would be the wiser, because they would just be mad at each other the whole time. And look at how it's worked out. It's working swimmingly. How do they do this? They introduce low wage workforce, either immigrant or black. Right? What does that do? The existing workers feel threatened by the new workers, who are always paid less for the same jobs. Then the corporation frames the new workers as, well, you know, taking jobs from deserving workers. And then the bosses start with that. The very same bosses who brought them in to work, by the way, and paid them less, by the way. Now the bosses start saying things like, well, you know, y'all want too much money. If you wouldn't ask for so much, we wouldn't have to hire these other people to come and take your jobs. Then the narrative starts circulating among the white workers. These immigrants, these black folks, these low wage, these interlopers, they're taking our jobs. And they're not qualified. Taking our jobs from deserving workers. Obviously, this creates resentment among existing workers and community. And community members that the workers come from. So everybody's hostile to the other group of desperate people who are being exploited even more to be used against white people to keep everybody's wages down. And then they use racial stereotypes to justify, dismiss, or excuse the exploitation. This is when the, you know, well, they don't know how to do anything. That's why they're paid less. You know, they don't speak the language. That's why they're paid less. They're not like us. That's a favorite one. That kind of stuff, it all feeds into this, they'll work for less, they don't respect our work ethic, our culture. That this is where this mess comes from. And people and white workers say these things about non-white workers, not knowing anything about those workers or the culture they come from. But they are so easily duped by the bosses who they think is their friend. They think that one day if they work hard enough, they can be the boss one day. Most white workers do not want to overturn this system. Most white workers want to be the boss so that they can do to other folks what was done to them. There is not a lot of interest in too many white workers in making the system fair, equitable, and just for everyone. Too many just want to be the boss themselves, just like their ancestors wanted to be plantation owners someday. And then what does this do for all workers? All wages drop. All workers lose. Profit rises, and the capitalists capture that difference. Nobody gets any part of the profit that is made, that is increased by reducing everybody's wages. The white workers are paid less. Their benefits don't improve. Their pensions are taken away. Nobody has a pension anymore. That's why everybody has a 401k. Nobody has a pension anymore. That because pensions were guaranteed, your 401k is not. Okay. The white workers aren't paid enough. Black workers are paid less. Immigrant workers are paid even less. And the bosses are taking everybody's money and telling each group of people that your problems is the other group of people's fault. This has been going on in this country since capitalism in this country. So white workers stay silent about their exploitation, the deeper exploitation of black workers, and the super exploitation of immigrant workers. And that way, everybody's wages stay low. And the capitalists, they laugh at us fighting each other all the way to the bank with all of our money. But they laugh at the working class and poor white people the most because they love how easy it still is to convince them to destroy their own futures just to keep people who are not like them from having anything. And finally, the logic behind this, or if you want to call it that, the illogic behind it. But the thinking behind this is it's several elements of points of attack that capitalists use to carry this out. They have different tactics and strategies, but it's all toward the same purpose. The racial wage gap extracts surplus labor of Black and Latino workers who earn 70 to 80% of what white wages, of what white people are paid for the same work, 70 to 80% less than what white workers earn for the same work. Then there's occupational segregation. Black workers concentrated in low wage, high risk jobs where you're not going to see a lot of white people. You're not going to see a lot of non-racialized people. So the people working in those low wage, high risk jobs are like visibly to people who see them, they are visibly expendable, right? They are visibly almost invisible because they are herded, they are limited to those particular areas of employment that people in this society don't have any respect for in the first place. Right? See how that works? And then there's the union suppression. Racial divisions weaken unions. They absolutely do. When you've got workers at each other's throats, blaming each other for each other's problems and exploitation, who's paying attention to the bosses? Nobody. And this creates less bargaining power, and that lowers wages. This makes us all a part of this reserve army of labor. The reserve army of labor is basically a labor pool. It's a pool of unemployed and underemployed workers who are disproportionately racialized. This also keeps wages low. There's always somebody willing to take your job for less. Disciplines existing workers because, there's always somebody willing to do your job for less. And it maximizes surplus value for the capitalists. So, this is why, this is some of the reason why we radicals talk about this fight, this struggle for liberation, this struggle to end the capitalist system. This is why we say this is not about racism. Our fight is not against racism. Our fight is against power. The power that uses all of these isms in all of these ways to extract the surplus labor of the people they exploit. It's power that's the issue. So, yeah, this is a really important thing for us to understand at this moment in the history of this country and probably the world, because we need to be clear about who and what our enemy is. We are absolutely at war. But if we target the wrong aspect of this system, that war is going to last a lot longer than it should. Capitalism is the target. Capitalism is the problem. Racism is inextricably intertwined in capitalism. So if this is true of capitalism, what alternatives do we have? And why don't we know more about them? I'm so glad you asked that. And if you want to know the answer to those questions and more, go to bit.ly/PCUCC public PE to find out more about upcoming events related to this topic. Again, that's bit.ly/m/PCUCC public PE to find out more. That's all the time I have for Darker Than Blue this week. Thank you so much for joining me. Come back next week when we'll talk about more scintillating topics in this final season of the American Empire. I am Jackie Lukman, and A Luta Continua, the struggle absolutely continues. But if we keep paying attention to this history and taking from it the things that we need to understand to fight this battle, Victoria Acerta, victory is certain. Peace.
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0: evening. It's just about 6 p.m. in the nation's capital. The name of the show is News Views. My name is Garland Nixon. I'm on every Friday from 6 to 7 p.m. 89.3 FM is your Pacifica affiliate in Washington, D.C. 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And that's certainly always an option. 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I don't care if you're in the space station, long as you have internet access, long as you have access to some kind of way to get online, you can listen to WPFW on your phone. Isn't that fantastic? Now, I am hoping, I got my fingers crossed. I'm hoping to have Ray McGovern on soon. He's not on Zoom yet, but I got my fingers crossed, and I'm hoping that Ray will be with us shortly. But whether he is or not, we're going to have a show today. Of course, last week we had on Lowry Wilkerson. That was a great show. Colonel Wilkerson, as you probably know, is a former chief of staff for Colin Powell. He worked for Colin Powell for years. They were very good friends, and a lot of insider information. And of course, Larry still has a lot of really, strong inside links. He knows what the heck is going on. He gets the word from the Pentagon, and I talk with him and keep up with him. And, you know, I put it like this, not blowing my own horn, toot my own horn or anything like that. But I am a professional geopolitical analyst. That's what I do. That's what I do for a living. Not just, this is what I do for fun. I mean, I don't get paid. I'm a volunteer, but I love this show. This is my hour to just say whatever I want. But my point being, you know, I know a lot of people, and I kind of keep up with things that are going on. So, you know, you may hear me just ranting and raving like a lunatic every Friday, but trust me, there is some substance to what I say. I can't always say what I heard. I can't always say where I heard it from. But, pretty good reliable sources. And I really enjoyed having Colonel Wilkerson on there. He's a really good guy. I mean, you talk about some. Let me tell you something Colonel Wilkerson told me, and I'm not gonna. he said it before. One of the things that he mentioned, this is interesting. I'm guessing he'd know. I don't know. He said that when Clinton ran, if you remember, when Bill Clinton ran back in, I believe it was 92, and he ran against George H.W. Bush. And apparently there was intelligence and or, as I understand, Israelis who weren't thrilled about George H.W. Bush winning. They wanted Clinton in. And if you remember, there was a guy named Ross Perot who ran, and he took 19% of the vote. Ross Perot ran. He was the guy who talked about, those of you who might have looked into it, Ross Perot was the guy who said, if they pass NAFTA, there's going to be a big sucking sound, and that's going to be jobs leaving the United States, which might I add, he was right. And then like a couple of weeks before the election, just before the election, you know, they discredited him and said something about him possibly seeing aliens or something like that. They discredited old Ross Perot, and out the door he went. But according to Colonel Wilkerson, the Israelis were behind that. They were behind Ross Perot running. They were behind Ross Perot running so that he would, mess up the numbers and steal some votes from George H.W. Bush and get Clinton in. Now, I don't know if that's true or if it's not, but I'll tell you one thing. It came from the guy that was Colin Powell's chief of staff. I'm thinking this guy might have known some stuff. I'm just thinking this guy might have known some stuff. So, you know, you hear this insider stuff, you're like, wow, that almost kind of in a way makes sense, you know? Anyway, so that's just interesting. But you know what? You hear all of this, hear a lot of stuff. The thing I find interesting over the last couple of years, and that is the talk of election interference, right? For instance, over the last couple, now, you know, if you listen to me over the last election in 2024, one of the things that I said was The polls say Trump's going to win. So, you know, if you listen to me before the election, I said, look, all the polls say that Trump is going to win every he's leading in every one of the swing states, the battleground states, whatever you call them. I said, so based on the polls, I got to say he'll probably win, and he'll probably win in a blowout. OK, but the other thing I said is this, but I can tell you one thing. I can't necessarily tell you who's going to win, but I can guarantee you one thing. Whoever wins, the other side will say we were robbed. That we are at a point now, right, where in an election, you watch. I don't care. Now, look, the polls are going to say that the Republicans are going to lose in a blowout in the midterms. And I suspect they will. Right. I suspect they'll lose in a blowout. The polls are going to say they're going to win a blowout. And I suspect they will lose in a blowout. Now, I'm not going to guarantee you that for this reason. If anybody can screw it up, it's the Democrats. And they've already started trying. Hakeem Jeffries is out meeting with Kushner and foolishness, meeting with Kushner. Literally, Hakeem Jeffries, who, not one of my favorite politicians, to say the least, that being an understatement. But apparently Hakeem Jeffries met with Kushner, Jared Kushner, to see how Democrats and Republicans could work together. I don't think that's why people are voting with Democrats, to see how they can work with the Republicans. But then again, they don't work for you anyway. They work for the same people that Kushner works for. So at any rate, he meets with Kushner. And then immediately after meeting with Kushner, he goes out and he names three of the most rabid Zionist pro-Israel people that you can even find in the Democratic Party to top position. So my point is this. Here's my point. It's a long way of saying this. The Democrats should win in a blowout in the midterms. That would be my expectation. But I won't be shocked if they screw it up. I won't be shocked if they go in there with, yes, I think we can steal Republican votes. No, you're not going to steal Republican votes. Look, there's, as you know, I'm independent. I don't like either parties, but I got to evaluate politics. There's an old saying about politics. There's three things you have to do to win. Never forget these. This is what old school politicians do. If you want to win, you got to do three things. Number one, you got to turn out your base. Number two, you got to turn out your base. And number three, you got to turn out your base. You have to turn out. If you don't turn out your base, you got to turn out your base and to get the independence, this and that. But if you don't turn out your base, you don't even have a chance. And the Democrats seem to always be like, yes, I think we can steal some of the Republican votes. But they do that by infuriating their base. So if they steal 10 Republican votes, they infuriate 11 Democrats, and they ended up in the hole. So my point being, I would expect come November, I would expect that the Democrats will win in a blowout. This is my expectation for now, unless they do it up, screw it up, which ain't certainly, that's a possibility. It's going to be hard this time for them to screw it up. It's going to take some true talent if they want to screw this one up. But I ain't putting it above them, because if anybody can do it, they can. But here's my point. I'm going to say what I said in 2024. I can never tell you for sure who's going to win. But here's what I can tell you for sure. The loser will say we were robbed. That's where we are in American politics. I can guarantee you that every single election, the Democrats right now, I mean, the Republicans, you know, have botched everything really bad. The economy's going to hell. I mean, you name it. Foreign policy is a disaster. Everything's a disaster. Trump is a complete maniac, and he seems to have dementia. On and on and on, right? They should win in a blowout. If they win, the Republicans will say they stole it. They'll say something about, oh, yeah, it was mail-in ballots or something, right? I'm guaranteeing them that. If they win, the Republicans will say we were robbed. How do I know that? It has become an easy prediction. Every election, think about this. 2016. Now, if you recall 2016, those of you who may not recall, I was still a regular on TV back then. And I remember I remember which channel it was, whatever it was. And I said, I think Trump's going to win. And everybody argued with me. I said, Trump's going to win. Why? I said, I don't think Hillary is electable. She's just, she is not an electable person. She's not a likable person, and she's always angry, and she's infuriated the Bernie people, and she won't turn out her base. She's going to lose. She's going to lose. Of course, she lost. And what did the Democrats say? The Russians stole it. Now, if you recall, let me just throw this in. How did the Russians steal it? If you really get down to it, how did they, so allegedly, if you look at Russiagate, how did they steal it? A Russian troll farm, allegedly, spent $100,000 on these online posts. 48,000 of it was after the election. So the Russians stole it by spending 52,000 before the election and 48 after the election. And if you look at the actual posts and read the posts, which I did, it was like one of them was like a buff cartoon picture of Bernie. One of them was Jesus and Satan arm wrestling. I mean, it was, the whole thing was preposterous. But of course, if you're a Democrat, you hated Trump, you had to believe in Russiagate. So the Russians stole it. Well, that fell apart. And to show how broken this country is, I will guarantee you there's Democrats to this day. Russiagate has fallen apart at the seams. And I will guarantee you there's Democrats at this right now that believe it. That would be like, oh, what are you talking about? My God. They don't know anything about it. They don't know why they believe it. But they just know it has to be true because they hate Trump. So here's my point. So they go on for 4 years telling us, oh my God, Trump stole it. Okay, but didn't matter. They lost. 2020 comes. Trump loses to Biden. You know what Trump says? It was stolen. They stole it. It was mail-in ballots. It was this, it was that. Trump lost the election. Trump lost the election. But of course, because of where we are in America, whoever loses is going to say, I was robbed. So then Trump said, I was robbed. They stole it from me. Okay. So he goes on for this. The Democrats flip out now. And then here comes the great contradiction. The Democrats then flip out. Trump is an election denier. He doesn't even respect our election. And I'm like, you just went for 4 years telling us that the election was illegitimate. You went four straight years saying the Russians stole it with zero evidence. And then Trump loses and he says you stole it. And you guys like act like you're, well, I don't understand it. Oh, wait a minute. We got Ray McGovern. Good. So my point is every 4 years, whoever wins, or even every 2 years, whoever wins is going to say the other guy or girl or whoever stole it. That's where we are. And so in the midterms, whoever wins, no matter how much, the other side's going to say somebody stole it from them. Now, let's get down to the important stuff. We have our guest. As I said, I'm going to call this after having Colonel Wilkerson last week. If you remember, I'm going to start to call this my genius series. I said, I'm going to have Colonel Wilkerson on. Why? Because I want to be a genius. And Casey Stengel, he was a guy, I thought he won baseball World Series when he was playing. He won like eight of them with the Yankees. This guy was, I mean, you know, he was rings everywhere. And somebody referred to him as a genius. And Casey Stengel said, you know the definition of a genius? They said, what? He said, taking credit for all the home runs that somebody else hit. That's why I'm calling this my genius series, because last week I had Colonel Lawrence Wilkerson. And I'll take credit for the home runs that he hit. This year, Ray McGovern. Ray came to Washington from his native Bronx in the early 60s as an Army infantry intelligence officer and then served as a CIA analyst for 27 years, from the administration of John F. Kennedy to that of George H.W. Bush. Ray's duties include chairing national intelligence estimates and preparing the president's daily brief, which he briefed one-on-one to President Reagan's five most senior national security advisors from 1981 to 85, right? In January 23, Ray co-created the Veteran Intelligence Professionals for Sanity to expose how intelligence was being falsified to justify the war on the Iraq. Ray McGovern is a good friend. He's a guy who's a man of peace and a brilliant man who I consider, and many people consider, one of the foremost, specialists on Russia this in the world today. And might I add, Ray's specialty was Russia and China. So Russia's, his job was to know what Russia and China were up to independently or together, and to literally walk into the president of the United States office and say, this is what's going on. Ray speaks fluent German. He speaks fluent Russian. He's got degrees and all kind of Russian stuff. Ray McGovern, it's going to be 7 o'clock and we're going to be, if I keep running my mouth about all of your accolades, we'll never get a show in. What's happening, Ray?
1: Well, thanks, Garland, for having me on. And I'm sorry that I was delayed in coming on. I'm just delighted to be with you. Maybe I can start where you, or pick up where you started. I have had the good fortune of traveling to Russia last year for the celebration of the 80th year since victory in Europe. I was alive then. I was quite young. But I was with Oliver Stone, and in that respect, I got to meet some very, very important people, people just a level from the top, so to speak, and that's genuine. One of those people at a little dinner that he had arranged for us looked at me closely and said, "So, Mr. McGovern, why is it that you don't hate Russians?" And I said to myself, well, 2 days before I had made a major speech at a big pavilion, and I had recited Russian poetry as a remembrance of the common suffering that the Russians and we did during World War II, the fact that they lost 27 million Russian citizens, and that we did that together, and there's no reason why we couldn't do that kind of thing together, namely cooperate. And so that was the background. But when he asked me, how come you don't hate Russians, it really took me aback, and I stumbled, and I said, well, I guess it's this. I went to a university in New York called Fordham University, which had a Russian center. It had all kinds of emigre Russians and people from other parts of Russia, or various parts of Russia. And the teachers hated communism, but they loved Russia. That was different. I mean, when you learn something about Russian history, you learn the language, you learn the music, the ballet, you know? You learn what Russia was in the 10th century AD, namely, it didn't have a written language. Can you imagine? Okay. When you learn all those things, and especially when you learn what happened during your lifetime, not yours, Sigon, but mine, I was born 1 week before Russia was invaded, or Poland was invaded by Hitler, and the World War II started. So what I said to this person was, look, I wasn't educated by Polish emigres who drank Russophobia from their mother's breasts. I didn't go to Harvard, where you had Richard Pipes, and I didn't go to Yale or Columbia, where you had Brzezinski and all these people, these Polish who knew Russian history, perhaps, but didn't really appreciate what was going on and resented the Russians for whatever reason, whole past second. So I said, I guess that's mostly the reason. And at Fordham, we had a Russian center that included priests, Orthodox and Catholic, trained in Russian, speaking fluent Russian, of course, having Sunday celebrations in the Russian tradition, and Old Church Slavonic. So, you know, the more I got to learn about Russia, and it was just kind of how I learned Russian was, I didn't want to take any more French, right? So I took Russian. And so, you know, by then, 1959, 1960, 1961, it was clear that Russia was going to be a real problem for us. And sure enough, I took enough foreign policy courses to realize that, hey, you know, when John Kennedy says, don't ask for what the country can do for you, but ask for what you can do for your country. I said, well, you know, maybe I can do something with this Russian that I learned. After I do my military duty as a second lieutenant, Army Infantry Intelligence, maybe I could work for the CIA. So I did. And I have to tell you that the promises they made to me held up for two-thirds of my career, and that was that I could analyze Soviet foreign policy, especially with respect to China, and figure out what was going on. And unless I made egregious grammatical errors, or really erred in some basic respect, it would go right up to the National Security Council. And if any you had any luck, it would go to the president. That happened in a particular way when I was briefing people one-on-one during Ronald Reagan's first term, 81 to 85. And that was the acme of where I could tell people one-on-one. Can you imagine one-on-one with the Secretary of State, one-on-one with Secretary of Defense, which hated each other, one-on-one with the Chairman of the Joint Chiefs of Staff, and one-on-one with Vice President George H.W. Bush. So it was a grand occasion for me to use what I had learned. And I'm sorry to go into all that business there, but that's why I could tell this fellow just below Putin himself, who sees him every day. You know, I guess I don't hate Russians because I've learned to not only respect, but understand and not be indoctrinated to hate them, like the people who had the misfortune to study under Richard Pipes, like Fiona Hill and Brzezinski, like a whole bunch of anti-Russian folks that, as I say, many of whom drank Russophobia from their mother's breasts.
0: So let me ask you this. In America, we tend to make caricatures of other leaders. Yeah, right? There's a leader of another country, and let's say, oh, they've got a lot of oil, and the United States wants their oil. The guy's a dictator. He's evil. He's eating his own people for lunch. He's beating everyone. He's, you know, they turn the leader through propaganda into some kind of a monster and a beast. And then everybody in America hates him. And you ask a person, what do you think about the leader of a country? He's a horrible, evil, terrible person. And I say, well, how do you know that? And they just stare because they don't realize. The only reason they know that is because they watch TV, right? So let me ask you this. You're a guy who studied Russia, you studied Vladimir Putin. In America, oh, the great demon of America that we're all told is Vladimir Putin. I had someone say to me, because they're like, yes, you go to Russia, right? I'm like, well, don't say anything bad about Putin. I say, why? Because you'll be thrown in a gulag. I'm like, I'm sorry. That's some kind of a weird Saturday morning cartoon world that you're living in. Well, that's what I heard. From whom? And they just kind of looked at me because they didn't realize it, right? And so we get this caricatures of a society where everybody's goose-stepping around, scared to say anything, and Putin's lurking around every corner waiting to eat him, right? Let me ask you this. As a professional man who has studied Russia, and when you were still there, you studied, tell us, what is Vladimir Putin like? What do we need to know about him? What is your impression of Vladimir Putin as a CIA analyst who was paid to study him and speaks fluent Russian?
1: Well, let me start off with a button that I picked up in Germany about 7 years ago. It says Putin Versteher, okay? It means someone who understands Putin. And I said, oh my God, in Germany, they're trying to understand Putin. I said, oh, give me three of those. And my friend said, no. What do you mean no? Well, Putin Versteher means you're in Putin's pocket. I said, but Verstehen means to understand. Yeah, that doesn't matter. You're in, don't buy it. So I bought three anyway, you know? And I thought maybe I had to stick them in my underpants getting through customs in LaGuardia and JFK. Anyhow, this was a manifestation of how strange it is that the media has made Putin out to be something like a devil. Who is he really? Well, let me start with some unknown facts. He had a big brother, right? Vitya. And he was born about 1 year into the siege of Leningrad. Suffice it to say that there was nothing to eat. He couldn't survive by what Putin's mother and father could give him. So they gave him over to a kind of a children's hospital where they had some better prospect of getting something to eat, to feed a little infant 1 year old. And of course, he perished in the blockade of Leningrad, which lasted over 900 days. Lots of people killed there, more than a million, most people think. So Vladimir, that is Putin, was not really alive then, but couldn't you imagine when he learned about all this, and when his parents sat down with him and told him about how his father had fought in the war and had been wounded, and how his mother had been so emaciated they took her for dead. And when their father, when his father came home one afternoon, saw her sort of moving on top of these bodies who were dead, nursed her to better health, and they survived. And then they had little Vladimir Vladimirovich Putin, okay? So just to finish up on this, I lost my big brother too. He died of spinal meningitis because there's no penicillin then. But at least I know about him, I have pictures of him, and I know where he's buried. Now, Putin, on the other hand, was giving a big speech in St. Petersburg, which used to be Leningrad. And he was asked about the siege of Leningrad, where not only the German Nazis, but the Finns, cooperating with the German Nazis, sealed off any redress that they could get food or whatever. Anyhow, somebody says, no, Vladimir Vladimirovich, your big brother, he died here in St. Petersburg. And Putin says, yeah, where is he? Where's he buried? And Putin looked at this incredible mound of earth behind him, right? And just said, well, he's in there. You know, together with most people estimate 800,000 to 900,000 dead people who lived in Leningrad during the siege. But what I'm saying is that plus the experience that he heard from his parents and the troubles that he knows from Russian history has persuaded him that Russians know about war. United States leaders do not know about war anymore. The ones that do from World War II are all dead. I mean, I was a little boy, but I didn't have to serve. So this is a big deal. And that is why, thank God, the Russians would say Slava Bogu. Thank God that he doesn't want to provoke a kind of a war, or to let himself be provoked into creating the conditions which would bring on a wider war. And that's why he's under such pressure from some Russians who want to go faster. You know what? We can finish those Ukrainians off, you know? And he says, yeah, we can, but look, be patient. We got it made. They don't have a chance. They never had a chance. And look at the disparity between our strength and our population and our weaponry and the Westerners who forgot to figure out how to make enough missiles so they forgot to look into what the British call their inventory. We say inventory. That means you should count how many missiles you have, right, before you go to war. We forgot to do that. Oh, forgot to do that in Iran too. Anyhow, so what we're trying to say here is that the Russians don't want to be provoked, and they're winning. And for those people who say they should go faster, Well, Putin addresses that directly. He says, you know, I know there's a lot of urgency, but hang tight. We've got the advantage here. I don't want to be misled or provoked into striking a NATO member. Now, you're telling me, okay, well, these drones are flying over Lithuania and Latvia and coming out of Finland and Estonia. So we ought to zap them. We ought to zap those. Well, you know, what would that do? Well, we would show our strength. Look, we relax here. We can handle this. Look, there's a treaty, right? A NATO treaty? Oh, yeah. What does it say? Oh, yeah, you mean in Article 5 where NATO would have to respond as a whole. Attack against one is attack against all, you know, that kind of thing. Well, that's more complicated than it seems, but do you want to give a place like Latvia or Estonia a chance to appeal for invoking Article 5 of the NATO treaty? Do you want to do that? Well, why not? Well, what do you think Trump would do? Oh, come on. We weigh the chances, maybe 5%, that Trump would react and join in the fray. 5%? That's very nice, you guys. Didn't you tell me last week that Trump is, by definition, unpredictable? Yeah. Okay. Look, we have a guy who's unpredictable. 5% is too high. Forget about it. We're not going to do it. We're going to pummel Ukraine, and as soon as Western weaponry arrives here, we'll destroy it. But don't get me to provoke. Don't get me to let people provoke me to get out after NATO members. It's not worth the risk, even if you say it's 5%, and you say it's, well, unpredictable. I'll take unpredictable, too high, 5%. Let's just do this gradually. And we're making great success, not only on the ground and in the air, but now actually Ukraine has become a landlocked country, and it cannot survive in that form because they need access to the Black Sea to survive as an economy. That's shut off now. So please be patient. It's going to take a little while longer. But they have nothing except those crazy Europeans that are wasting a whole bunch of billions of dollars trying to support them. It ain't going to work, particularly since President Trump has dissociated himself from all that and has said, okay, Europeans, we have some weapons that we still have. We'll sell them to you, and then you pay us top dollar or top euro, and then you can give the Ukrainians if you want. Give me a break. That's not going to work either.
0: Well, let me ask you this, Ray, and this is important because I go around in circles with people, and you're a guy who, as I said, you're a CIA analyst. You know this stuff like the back of your hand. You know the names, dates, where the bodies are buried. To the person that says to you, and this is what I have people, because I'll say this, the United States overthrew the government of Ukraine in 2018 and installed a puppet government. No, they didn't. They did not. Why, this was the Maidan. It was a revolution of dignity. Ray, convince, they're listening. Some of those very people are listening right now to say, no, the United States government didn't overthrow the government of Ukraine. Ray, what do you say to them? How do you explain to them or convince someone or give them the information so they'll know the United States literally overthrew the government of Ukraine in 2014? Ray.
1: It's really hard, Garland. I try to sympathize with people who just haven't had time or opportunity to hear the real news. I mean, people are working two jobs, three jobs. They go home, put their feet up, feed the kids, put their feet up on the table. And, you know, do they want to hear real news? Well, it's not easy to find real news. So you listen to Fox News or these other places and you get deceived. So let me just go back to your specific example here. So 2014 comes. And on the 4th of February, there is a intercepted telephone conversation between Assistant Secretary of State Victoria Nuland and Jeffrey Pyatt, the U.S. ambassador in Kiev. And what does it say? It says, here's Nuland. Okay, Jeffrey, we got them all lined. Yats is the guy we're going to put in. We'll put these other people in the waiting room, and you got to tell them that. And

0: What happened was the next day, Victoria Nuland, who said some very nasty things about the EU, the ambassador in U our ambassador, Jeffrey Pyatt, said, "Oh, Madam Secretary, I don't think the EU people are going to like our overthrowing the government of Yanukovych." And she said the word F with three letters after it, F. The EU. My God. So what happens? Next day, she apologizes, not for fomenting a coup, but for saying this, using this nasty word against the EU. That's just the start of the story. What happens on the 20, what is it, the 22nd, I think? What happens 3 weeks later is the coup happens. And McGovern is thinking, my God, this is crazy. Usually, when a coup is blown, right? That's the art, if you will, the art, the word of the art that intelligence uses. You blow a coup, it doesn't happen, right? Well, not only was I really just shaken and surprised by this, but so was Vladimir Putin. Now, how do I know that? Well, because he stayed in Sochi. The Winter Olympics were going on. They were going to finish up the next day. And so he sees things. And we know now that President Obama gave him a call and said, "Now look, everything's been worked out on the Maidan. It's going to be a peaceful solution here. The Germans and the Poles and the French, they're working out with Yanukovych. Yanukovych's going to accept early elections, but everything's fine. Please, don't tell anybody that you have influence on to make a big story this. We got it made." And Putin says, "All right, well, I'll stay around for the closing day of the Olympics, right?" So what happens? Whoa. Joe Biden calls his opposite number, okay, and says, "Look, relax, this is going to work." So they're betrayed. In other words, the Maidan guys come in and throw out Yanukovych. He flees for his life, and the Russians pick him up in some sort of helicopter or something, fly him to Russia. So that's the way that went down. And sure enough, who came into power? Yats. Yatsenyuk was his full name. The person that knew that. Madam Secretary
1: Vicky Nuland.
0: named that Nuland, who was mentioned in The Intercept. So there was one commentator. He's a pretty establishment guy. He ran a big think tank at the time, and he made the mistake of saying, "Oh my God, that was the most blatant coup in the history of mankind." And he said that to a Russian interviewer. And so she put it in a Russian newspaper, and that was on record. He was right, but he tried to disavow it later. I checked with the Russian. No, we have the tape of what he said. But then he. So, what I'm saying here is that it would be really nice if most Americans knew that. I would imagine only 10% of Americans really know about that, and so. Can you criticize them? Well, no, you can't really, because the media, when we say the Mickey Mat, the military industrial congressional intelligence media academic think tank complex, media is the crucible. You can't do all this stuff without the full protection of the media, and they protect, so to speak, the rest of us Americans from knowing the truth about these things and about the reasons as to why Russia invaded Ukraine in late February, February 24th, I guess, 2022. It was not unprovoked. It was not full scale. And in my view, it was not illegal. And if you look at some people like Richard Falk, who knows a little bit more about international law than I do, he too says this is unsettled law. Article 15 of the security of the UN Charter, allows this kind of thing, if it's

0: requested, you know, on, under those circumstances. So there's a lot the Americans don't know. I hope that they will kind of wise up and say that there's a lot we don't know about Iran, too. And that's because of the predominant influence of the Zionists in our media. And it's that's precisely the reason why I always make myself available to people like you, Garland, where I can speak my piece. People don't have to agree with it, but I use evidence to support my arguments. And when you have evidence like the Secretary of State saying, Israel made us do it, I mean...
1: Well, let me ask you this. Let me ask you another one.
0: Well, let me just finish up.
1: Sure.
0: You know, when people say, well, why did we attack Iran, of all places, which the intelligence community says has no active nuclear weapons program? Why did we do that? And what happened, of course, is that Marco Rubio, the Secretary of State and the Assistant to the Secretary, Assistant to the President for National Security Affairs, said it 3 days later. He said, well, and this is a quote, Israel informed us that they were going to attack Iran. And we thought, oh, Iran will probably retaliate against us. And so we needed to do something preemptively. And so we joined Israel in attacking Iran. Now, he said that 3 days after the 28th of February. I mean, you don't have to make this stuff up. You don't have to be anti-Zionist or anti-Semitic to say, look, Rubio admitted it, for God's sake. Israel made us do it. So that's part of it, too, because the rest of the media, all of the media, is influenced heavily by this Zionist influence, as you know. And that's why when we say Mickey Matt and M in the middle, media is so big. And so, you know, it's a sad thing to say, but Americans are deprived. They're malnourished on real facts and real news. And that explains why, I hope not, but why there will not be enough realization of what straits we're in right now in these next 2 months before the midterm elections. I have my own thoughts on that, but you're asking the questions, Gordon.
1: Well, I did want to ask you also about Crimea. You know, I've had people say, yes, President Putin stole Crimea. And I'm like, do you know when the Russian military Navy base was built in Crimea? No, 1781, it was started by Catherine the Great. You know, I mean, it's like the Russians didn't just recently discover, you know, bases in Crimea. And I ask people, let me ask you this. Do you think America would give up Hawaii? Where, what is it, the Sixth Fleet or whatever is in Hawaii? You think America would give up Hawaii? No, they nuke you first. And that's as much chance you got to get you. But tell me about what happened. You say the Russians invaded Crimea. Well, that ain't exactly the case. So the government of Ukraine falls. The United States government marches in and says, Ukraine is ours now, pretty much. It has been reported that literally Blinken said that to Lavrov. But at any rate, but I don't know for sure, but that's been reported. Crimea, what happened? Right.
0: Well, these new folks that they put in power, Yatsenyuk and the rest of them, they immediately, with the advice of John Brennan, the head of the CIA, went after all the people that didn't like the coup, okay? And that included, you know, about 90% of Crimeans are Russian stock, okay? Many of them were Russian citizens. And there was an agreement where, I forget, something like 30,000 Russian troops were, under this 100-year agreement, allowed to be in Crimea. And so when the people who didn't like the coup saw what these Ukrainians were doing, mass attacks and... God, in Odessa itself, there was that terrible thing where they burned the trade union building and burned these people alive or shot them when they jumped out the windows. And so they didn't want these Ukrainians coming into Crimea. So what they did was they told their armed forces, their army, take off your things and, you know, just put on your khakis or your fatigues and go to the government leaders here in Crimea and say, look, we're from Russia. We have instructions. You don't have any instructions. You have a coup government. Please step aside. We don't want any trouble. Please step aside. We're going to take over here. Guess how many people were killed? Zero. It was an incredible thing. In other words, they took over these ministries because the Crimean authorities didn't really have much word from what they were supposed to do, and most of them were pro-Russian anyway. So after that, they had a plebiscite, a referendum, okay? And it was internationally supervised, and the numbers are 97% said, let's join Russia. You know, you can quibble with that, but it was close to that. And they joined Russia about 1 month after the coup in Kiev. And interesting thing here, when they, on the day, it was the 17th of March, 2014, when that junction was made, Putin got up and he said, you know, this is really important. We need to take Crimea back because of this all weather, all season port that we have there in our major base, but also because, you know, they could be used for missiles to be shot at Russia. And Putin said, that's almost equally important or even more important. We can't let them have bases there for missiles within range of southern Russia. So, in other words, that was a key ingredient. And that translated later when Biden promised Putin that he would not put offensive strike missiles in Ukraine. That promise came on the 30th of January, 2021. The Russians were elated, and then they reneged. And when Lavrov, the foreign minister, finally was able to track down Tony Blinken in Geneva 3 weeks later, Tony, how come you reneged on this promise? You're not able to deal with it. Forget about it, says Tony Blinken. Forget about it. Biden was alone. He wasn't with me. Or with Sullivan, they were alone under at Christmas. What did you call them at Christmas? You know, he was in Delaware, so forget about it. We're not going to disavow putting offensive strike missiles in Ukraine. So that was a major concern. It continues to be a major concern. And, you know, if there's any thought that the Ukrainians could get that kind of missiles into Ukraine without having them blown up as soon as they arrive, well, they really think that through. And these British people that think the Storm Shadow missiles will make a difference by firing them into warehouses, well, that's kind of a feckless thing. They should stop that before the Russians target British enterprises in Ukraine, not in London, for God's sake, but in Ukraine, and the British people who are writing Zelensky's speeches and advising him as to how well to expend the forces that are surrounded now in cauldrons by Russian soldiers. It's a very sad thing because more people are going to be killed unless somebody with his head screwed on right comes into Kiev and says, all right, Zelensky, a good try. Go to one of your villas abroad. You're finished.
1: Yeah, I think you're right, Ray. And the way it looks now, you know, we only got a few minutes, but I'll give you 5 minutes for this. What's interesting is this. And I know so many people that don't understand this, anything that you said. They have no clue of it. But the Russians, but way back when, they had a deal, and they said, but Putin wants to take Russia. 1 month after the start of this conflict, the Russians signed a deal, signed a ceasefire into the war deal. 1 month. If they wanted to take it, why would they sign a deal 1 month after the, really 3.5 weeks after this conflict started, that said, you do this, we'll do this, the war's over. And then, of course, the Ukrainians reneged on it. But my point being that the Ukrainians, had they taken the deal or taken any of the past deals, when the Russians says, we've gotten this far, we'll stop this far, and we can make deals about the rest. And he said, no, we're not going to give up an inch. And my position was, well, you're going to lose it all. You're going to lose it all. Every bit, and way, way more, you should take the deal. So all along, as people are saying, why should the Ukrainians give up an inch of land? I said, because they're going to lose it all. Their best bet, they're up against a bear. Russia's 36 and a half times the size of Ukraine. They don't have a prayer of winning. Somehow, they've convinced the Ukrainians that they can do what Hitler couldn't do, what Napoleon, Charles II, everybody, what's the old saying, don't bluff Beijing and don't march on Moscow, right? They marched on Moscow, or theoretically, you know what I'm saying. So had they taken the deal, they would have been in pretty good shape. But of course, since really, if we're honest, Ukraine's a NATO proxy. It's a NATO proxy war. So I don't even really know I don't think Zelensky really has the authority to say yes or no. Ray, we got 5 minutes. Well, four, actually.
0: Yeah. Well, Garland, as usual, you picked out the really important thing for people to understand. When Putin decided that after something like 12 or 16,000 people killed in the Donbas, the Russian-speaking part of southern Ukraine, that he had to go in there and make that stop, the more so since a Ukrainian army trained and armed to the teeth over the previous several years was about to invade the Donbas. They were right up there. Everyone knew they were. So he invaded, right? And then what did he do the next day? He said, call Zelensky, tell him we don't want to take over the whole thing. There's got to be a resolution. Our main aim is do not go into NATO. Can you work that out? Well, emissaries were sent up to Belarus and then into Istanbul. Zelensky? Yeah, he sent his best friend, a fellow named David Arachamia, who still leads his fraction in the parliament there in Ukraine. He led them. They go to Istanbul, and this is not me making it up. Arachamia himself has complained loudly. My God, we had this. I initialed it. Okay, all it was an agreement with Ukraine saying we will not try to enter NATO and everything could be the same. We would not mistreat the Russian stock within the Donbas. We'd let Crimea, we'll talk about that later, we'd have a ceasefire and we'd have a delimitation of some weaponry there. And everything Ukraine would be whole, okay? Just knock it off. And so that was agreed to and initialed by Arachamia and by Putin's representative. What happens? Boris Johnson comes in from the UK, Prime Minister Johnson, the clown, under US and UK orders, and says, takes Zelensky by the, don't, not, this, you're not, we're not gonna support you if you do this, this is bad. We will support you until the end, for as long as it takes. The idea is we're going to weaken Russia, and we'll be with you. So turn that thing down.
1: Well, Ray, unfortunately, we're just about out of time.
0: Okay, Zelensky stopped that, and you know the rest of the story. You know that that's the way it turned out. There was an agreement, but it was not. It was revoked or stopped by not only by Boris Johnson but by the French guy Macron. Who deceived the Russians as well by saying, look, if you make a goodwill gesture and pull your troops out there, that would be really neat. And so Putin did. And the tragedy was that million Ukrainians are now dead, who really don't have to be dead, but are. You know?
1: Ray McGovern served as a CIA analyst for 20 years, from the administration of John F. Kennedy to that of George H.W. Bush. Ray's duties included chairing national intelligence estimates and preparing the president's daily brief. He briefed one-on-one to President Ronald Reagan's five most senior national security advisors from 1981 to 1985. And he also co-created the Veteran Intelligence Professionals for Sanity, VIPS, to expose how intelligence was being falsified to justify the war on Iraq. Ray McGovern, thank you very much. Everybody, you can go to Ray McGovern, that's MCG, raymcgovern.com, and to keep up with all of Ray's good work. Thank you very much. Really appreciate your knowledge and professionalism, Ray.
0: Thank you, Garland. And my website is easily searchable. So if people want to know about what I've said about Ukraine and how this thing got underway, they can just put in those keywords and find out.
1: Thank you very much. Thank you. My main man, Kalia, is the engineer making this happen. You can find me on YouTube. You can find me on Facebook, on X at The Garland Nixon. Or you can email me, Garland N, my first name and the first letter of my last name, at gmail.com. Thank you very much. We're out.
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Yes, indeed. Welcome to Robin's Place, y'all. This is DJ Lance Reynolds of the House of Soul filling in for Sister Robin. So happy to be in here. I absolutely love each and every opportunity that I get to come in here and play this music. Occasionally you'll hear some of these tunes on the House of Soul, but I don't get to play, you know, 3-4 hours of the smooth vibes that Robin puts down. So much love to the regular listeners that are out there. Musically, we got into Kevin Mahogany with Nature Boy to start the show, just a little early. Then Kurt Elling with his version of Joe Jackson's Steppin' Out. Then we got into an artist by the name of Candace Springs with a song called Soul Eyes featuring Terrence Blanchard. Yeah. And the tune you heard before this, Silk Road Ensemble with Heart and Soul. That's Lisa Fisher, and you knew that was Gregory Porter. So currently we're listening to Blue and Green, Nicholas Payton, Butcher Brown. You're listening to Robin's Place.

almost had a fight. But then everyone said, "You look so nice in that new suit."